First off there, you had mother with sublingual from A Simple Procedure. Then They Might Be Giants with Overnight Sensation, hit record from The World Is to Dig. 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
1: So you can find clues as to where the best bit might be, and those clues come through an imagination or an understanding of your environment through a probing and an asking, a constant asking of questions. 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

0: instinctual trust in yourself to be able to do it without understanding it in a cerebral capacity, but understanding it in a tactile capacity, hearing it. 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Right.
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0: 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Bulb of percussion. Bulb of percussion. Angles of impact. 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Angles of impact. Angles of impact. Angles of impact. Over and over. Over again. How do I get to a point where I can take that shot?

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To end up in the hands. 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

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Resilient. 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Something that is strong and resilient and works and is true to its form. True to its form. 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Up in the hands. 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

0: trust what we've learned and what we've found, and what we know and what we are. 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The curiosity overcomes you.
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0: 上。
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0: Antônio Regis, Ivan Martins, Natalia Felicic, Goran Aykovic, Dejan Tushic, Dushan Krokic, Dijana Pumalic, Michailovic,
1: Thank you.

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1: Fucking puppets driving cars. Fucking joking.
2: Hey, Noor. I've travelled a long way to come and see this.
3: Attention, race contestants. Attention, race contestants.
4: What the fuck? Already?
1: Oh, no. Oh, no, quick.
5: Hello, yes. Hello, it's nice to meet you.
6: Mom.
5: Oh, yeah, how lovely.
6: Mom.
5: I really love to be here.
6: Mom.
5: Yes, that's so wonderful.
6: Mom.
5: Yeah.
4: It's a puppet.

0: Oh, look, it's a shooting star, love. Do you want to make a wish?
1: Oh, Ernie, oh, I'd love to get married.
0: Oh, yeah, it's all right, it's all right. It's just a plane, love.
1: And other news, 65 million years later, and we're still not civilized.
2: You can write that down on a suppository and stick it up someone's ass.
3: Oh no. What's this? How the fuck am I supposed to win in this? Fucking hell, Lily.
1: Come on, Red. Just get in.
4: And here they go.
5: And they're off. Oh, yes, well, it's something quite original. Yeah, I don't know what he's doing with his arms. He should put his arms back in, really. This is quaint. Anyway, number three is catching up on the inside. He should actually try and get by as best he can, but... Oh, dear, what's going on here? Oh, no.
6: Yeah, it's actually really quite funny because there's a lot of people here actually quite, you know, wondering what's going on and how these things are driving these cars, and no one really knows. It's absolutely wonderful. It's very quaint, and I don't understand myself, but, you know, it's very funny to watch. And of course, oh dear, oh no, I think that number three, who is he again? That's Red. Yep. Red's coming in. Oh, goodness me. Red, what are you doing? And who's coming up on the outside? And it's Laid Back Lewis. Awfully nice guy. How sweet he is. And we're all cheering for you, Lewis. Very charming. Not like Red. Quite evil. Laid Back Lewis. Oh, does what he says on the tin. Yeah, very laid back. But he's actually coming up. He's got a lot of courage. And this afternoon, yes, we have him here.
7: Get away from my car!
3: Oh, fuck off, my ugly dick. Just because you can't reach the pedals.
1: Yeah, well, at least I've got a dick.
3: Right, that fucking does it.
6: Uh-oh. Oh, dear. What's going on? Oh, you two.

Yeah. I think I spoke rather too soon. Yeah. Goodness me. Well, I hope they're okay. Looks like quite a serious crash on Lewis's part.

0: And, you know, rumour has it that, you know, Red and Lewis are starring in the next James Bond film. You know, I mean, oh, come on. It's true. It's absolutely true. And isn't it, like, bizarre? It's absolutely bizarre. And I don't know how Red's going to face up to, his slight addiction to Cherryade. Would you believe? I mean, it's bizarre, but good luck, chaps. Absolutely good luck. Yeah, so welcome to the world of motor racing, everybody. Absolutely delightful. Yeah, I think they've both been on the Cherryade by the sounds of things.
1: The Deep Forest Singers, yeah, I think we're from Madrid, yeah, fucking love them. Now please, fucking love them, oh, I've got to go give him a kiss. Oh, no, I was joking. No, but seriously, really, let's give these lovely guys and gals a lovely warm welcome, the Deep Forest Singers!

everyone can fucking do that. Oh,

0: say I'm out of here.
1: Fuck off.
0: Why don't you fuck off? You fucking...
2: Yeah, late back Lewis. Yeah, no one knows his age. No, his heart stopped. Adrenaline now, please. Epinephrine hydrochloride 1.5. Thank you, let's get him back. Okay, we're ready. Clear. Clear. No, we're losing him. We'll keep trying. Keep trying till we get him back. We'll get him back. Okay, clear.

I couldn't resist. Don't tell anyone. Don't tell anyone, okay? Okay, did we get the patient back? Yes, I can see. Thank you very much, team. Thank you. Oh, doctor, that's really good. You've got a great singing voice. Oh, so happy. This ambulance, sometimes is really boring to drive. And not tonight. Oh, no. No one knew. No one knew you could sing like that. Oh, well done, doctor. Yeah. Oh, well, my husband says that I can sing a little bit, but I don't believe him. I think he's full of shit a lot of the time. But anyway, doctor, thanks for cheering me up. Oh, well done.

0: Are you awake? Lewis. Lewis, you can stop dreaming of me now. I'm here.
1: Oh, no. Am I dead?
0: Yeah, you might be. I am the voice of fortune.
1: Oh, Red. Not again. You used this the last episode.
0: Yeah, so fucking what? Just listen, alright? Oh, fuck, now I've got to start all over again now. Right, where was I? I have come to tell you your fortune.

0: your life's ambition to come into paradise, and I am the one to take you. But you gotta tell me where you keep the key to the cherry aid cupboard.
1: And other news.
2: Hey, Dad, can we go home now? We're still sitting on a boat
3: in the middle of the ocean.

0: what it's like to be in an emergency until you've been in one. Oh, fucking... fucking hell. For fuck's sake, how the fuck do you get eaten by a shark? You would have thought you would have heard the music, wouldn't you? And I saw the fucking guy velcroed to the top of the shark's gob when they were walking to get a cup of coffee earlier.
1: May I have sprinkles on my coffee, please?
0: Oh, for fuck's sake. Boo! Get him off. Eh? Hey, fucking hell. What a rip-off. Come on, Lewis. Get your dancing shoes on. Aye, the night is black and it's grey. Ah, I can feel the bass.
2: Right, these pills from the hospital are really good, man. Is that boy over? Is that guy? Oh, hello, mate.
0: Do you want some advice, Lewis? Well, you see,

0: Well, you don't know how you're gonna act in an emergency until you've been in one.
1: Hold up. Stop the fucking show. Oh, you don't know

0: You know how it goes. Take a bow, everybody.
1: Delightful idea. Thank you, everybody, from the motorsports team.
2: Yeah. Thank you, everybody, from the ambulance team. Thank you very much. It was a pleasure. Clear.
3: Why, I travelled a long way, but I made it. Thank you, everybody. I know.
1: Thank you, everybody. Attention, race contestants.
0: Yes, hello. Very nice to meet you. Very lovely to be here. Thank you very much. There we are.
1: Yeah, it's all right, love. Yeah, thanks very much. Thanks, everybody. Lovely to be here again. Yeah, thanks. Bye.
4: Hi, Dad. Hi, everybody. Don't sit on a boat in the middle of the ocean.
3: Thank you, everybody. Red was a bit of a prick as usual. I'm still alive. Yeah. Thanks very much, everyone. Thank you.
5: Oh, stop licking asses. Yeah, what I hear is you have nothing on me. Right? Yeah, and also, time to go on, everybody. So, fuck off.

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2: On Wikipedia, the free encyclopedia, there is written that a wave is an oscillation accompanied by a transfer of energy that travels through space or mass. Frequency refers to the addition of time. Wave motion transfers energy from one point to another, which may or may not displace particles of the transmission medium. Disambiguation needed. That is, with little or no associated mass transport. Waves consist instead of oscillation or vibration of a physical quantity around almost fixed locations. Google Translator argues that
3: energy transfer
2: instead
3: Christ and the development of tourism modern in that it sends waves of low energy transport, public transport, learn to swing to the left. There are two basic types of variables, legal and other users in the distribution center. Since the intervention of anti-military complex, for molecules such as sound waves travel through the press of the roof. Discard the air molecules, energy saving. Journey to the project. The first way of the two-axis mechanism is necessary. However, radio waves, X-rays, gamma rays, ultraviolet and infrared wavelength difference has not been reported violation of consistency in terms of the passion. A different kind of line in the way. In addition, the system includes a unit of work.

accommodate the Christian rite. Equipment. He called on more often more response to low energy. At the same time, some religious institutions or there are two types other appropriate actions. War, local energy plan, particles less energy.

for the convenience of the Christian right Jews? The answer is always slow. Religion, politics, or his council while local energy policies, energy prices. Then the other two types of activities, if you want it to be easy. However, this sign used to infrared system off. Gene system for registering patients and multiple network hardware. The size of the event triple fast moving speed of the wave or religious authority. You can install? Different. 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

0: 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A Christian Family. A Christian Family. Christ. Christ. Christ.
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0: Are you up for it?

Keuchen in einem.

Stamp, the van, the stamp, the van, the stamp, the van, the stamp, the van, the stamp, the van, the stamp, the van, the stamp, the van, the stamp, the van, the stamp, the van, the stamp, the van, the stamp, the van, the stamp, the van, the stamp, the van, the stamp, the van, the stamp, the van, the stamp, the van, the stamp, the van, the stamp, the van, the stamp, the van, the stamp, the van, the stamp, the van, the stamp, the van, the stamp, the van, the stamp, the van, the stamp, the van, the stamp, the van, the stamp, the van, the stamp, the van, the stamp, the van, the stamp, the van, the stamp, the van, the stamp, the van, the stamp, the van, the stamp, the van, the stamp, the van, the stamp, the van, the stamp, the van, the stamp, the van, the stamp, the van, the stamp, the van, the stamp, the van, the stamp, the van, the stamp, the van, the stamp, the van, the stamp, the van, the stamp, the van, the stamp, the van, the st

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1: affettuoso keep going to the limit of endurance. Keep going to the limit of endurance. Keep going to the limit of endurance. Scherzando. Keep going to the limit of endurance. Keep going to the limit of endurance. Keep going to the limit of endurance. Dolce. Keep going to the limit of endurance. Keep going to the limit of endurance. Keep going to the limit of endurance. Triumphante. Keep going to the limit of endurance. 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Morente. Keep going to the limit of endurance. Keep going to the limit of endurance. Keep going to the limit of endurance.
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1: L'humour noir. All my work, all my life. Yes, I pump, yes, I do. Feed my children, feed my wife. Yes, he pump, yes, he do. All the people that I love, I give them something, yes I do. All the people that I hate, I give them nothing, yes they do. Forget my past, fear my future, yes he pump, yes he do. The world is a lie, the lie is true. Yes he pump, yes he do. I see my face in the mirror. He see his face in the mirror. I break the man. I smash the mirror. He break the man. He smash the mirror. Soulless. This world is hopeless. All their ambition. Fish is food. Yes, he pump. Yes, he do. They pump me heavy like a monster. Yes, he pump. Yes, he do. I take the knife and cut their throat. He take the knife and cut their throat. I take their wife and take their boat. He take their wife and take their boat. Now, I sail in my empire. Yes, he pump, yes, he do. My blood is gold. My flesh is fire. Yes, he pump, yes, he do. I pump the money cash machine. He pump the money cash machine. I pump the money cash machine. He pump the money cash machine. I pump the money cash machine. He pump the money cash machine. I pump the money cash machine. He pump the money cash machine. I pump the money cash machine. He pump the money cash machine. Yes, he pump. Yes, he do. Now, my children, they grow up. Yes, he pump. Yes, he do. I give them gun and give them up. Yes, he pump. Yes, he do. They take the gun and blow my head. They take the gun and blow his head. They crush my skull, and now I'm dead. Yes, they pump. Yes, they do. All my life, all my work. Yes, he pump. Yes, he do. Feed my children. Feed my life. Soulless, this world is hopeless.
2: Paraguaçu.
8: Paraguaçu.
2: Taquara.
8: Taquara.
2: Taquaraí.
8: Taquaraí.
2: Taquaraçu.
8: Bapi.
2: Bapi.
8: Boi de água.
2: Boi de água.
8: Boi de arará.
2: Boi de arará.
8: Boi.
2: Boi peba.
8: Boi peba.
2: Tatupeba.
8: Tatupeba.
2: Tatupeba.
1: Dead, dead, dead, dead, dead, dead, dead, dead, dead, deceded, deceded, derision, despise, detail, develop, devoid, descend, descend, down. 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Four, four, four, four, four, four, four, funeral, funeral, futuristic, futuristic.
2: Kamachi Nakampisa, Yakatakiti. 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
1: General, Ghana, Ghana, Ghanaian, Ghanaian, Ghanaian, go great. 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
9: Behold, Adit, Karaku, Ech, Itach, Iman, Is, Ibar, War, Andodiabu, Bahina, Bahware, Pasaganu, Au, Ando, Babu, Babulai, Misia Halana, Arta, Maku.
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1: 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Resonance. Resonance. 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Extra.

0: In making this show, Luca and I have been aiming to explore how sound and the act of field recording itself can help us think about the ways we live in and interact with our world. We have examined field recording in urban environments, sound and its relationship to environmental activism and the invisible, and the ways in which field recording underpins a wide range of artistic practices. We wanted to begin by thanking all of our guests through our first 6 episodes, as well as you, our listeners, and we hope you will join us for Series 2 on Resonance Extra in a few months' time.
1: Over the past 6 episodes, we have heard from different artists, composers, writers, and academics talking about their approach to field recording, and today we have decided to close the series by exploring what it means to listen. What does listening mean within the practice of field recording and creative production? Can listening empower us to act upon the political, social, and environmental challenges in our present day? And can we better understand our relationship with the world and with our own selves through sound and listening? In this episode, we talk to Professor Salome Vergelin and composer Hildegard Westerkamp, two key figures in the development of theories and practices based on listening. Our first guest is Salome Vergelin. Salome is an artist, writer, researcher and professor of sound art at London College of Communication. She is the author of Listening to Noise and Silence, Sonic Possible Worlds and The Political Possibility of Sound. Her work engages with critical listening through phenomenology and possible world theory, while addressing the social and political agency of sound. We met Salome in a studio at London College of Communication, and we started our conversation by asking how she first became interested in sound.
2: For me, sound, and then I articulate that in Sonic Possible Worlds, as the possible worlds of the invisible of sound that can show you that the world, it has not just one actuality, not just one reality, but that there are loads of different ways, loads of variants of how the world can be, was a real revelation. And I sort of feel, in a way, the whole path before that, or any making of music, making sound, thinking sound, led up to that from a, not discontent, but a disjointment between the way I saw and experienced the world and the way it received me, or the way I felt I moved in it. It was like the visual design of the world didn't mirror me, or not entirely, at least. Of course, you know, as a white Western woman, I'm pretty close to the center, but not quite in the center. And I feel there was enough discrepancy for me to search for an other place to experience a different reality. And so for me, sound making, music making, particularly music making with other people and listening, there are these other ways the world is. Another way we can think this visuality, which doesn't quite click with me.
0: You wear, in a way, two hats as an artist and an academic. I was wondering if you could talk us through at what point in your life, I guess, you started to think of yourself as an artist.
2: I think I thought of myself as an artist first, you know, even when you're a teenager and want to do art, inevitably, or at least I did, I painted because that was the material I had to hand. That's what the space I had for. And I made music. So I played the piano and the violin and I sung. And I did that a lot. Still not really understanding that one didn't have to do classical music to make music. Not quite getting that there were other ways to make sounds. But the real desire to make sound, to make sounds that were bigger than myself, bigger than even my voice could make, and to, yeah, gain a different voice. And music was for me really important, but painting was kind of the only way I could imagine one did art as a sort of young teenager and even as a later teenager, because that's what you do at school. And my family is a family of scientists. You'd go and see an art show, would mean you'd see some paintings by Picasso or Cezanne. There wasn't a kind of sense that there was another art, and that only came later, a sense that I didn't have to do classical music or painting. I could actually, first of all, do film and video, and then realizing, well, I could do film and video artworks without much pictures and therefore sound. And so it wasn't so much about thinking of being an artist as making art and doing stuff increasingly more with sound. So I remember I had a graduation film from Central St. Martin's that one had no images and the other one had a slug crawling over a man's chest, while in the distance

0: could obviously see his private parts. And apart from that, it was all sound. So it all shrunk down to sound, or it opened up to sound rather. It was this kind of epoche, you know, you kind of reduce it to sound in order to open up a different world. And I actually think, yes, there is the academic hat. And in part, that is needed because you need to earn a living. But also, I remember distinctly when I finished my BA and I did a bit of teaching, but then I wasn't sure about it. So I went working as a sound recordist on film. And I did some interesting films, some really wacky film with Joshua Oppenheimer. And so they were great. But I really sensed I also needed to think. And if you're a sound recordist, there isn't an awful lot of space to think and bring in your conceptual ideas. And that's when I decided to do a PhD, because there was just this desire to, yes, I want to do stuff, but I also want to then give this a voice. So I want to then write about it. And yeah, I think that's how the two strands come together.
1: Where then do you draw the boundaries or the overlaps, I guess, between your work as an artist and as an academic?
0: I hope there isn't actually a great boundary. I had studied film and video, and so I was familiar with literature around fine art film and video, materialist filmmaking. And in these books, you always had one or two essays on film sound, but that was about the sum total of what you could find on sound. There was the book Sound by Artists that was done in the Banff Centre, and there were some texts, obviously on musicological texts that ventured out of a strict musicology into a feminist musicology or into an ethnomusicology that brought a different criticality to how we thought and wrote about sound. But there still wasn't all that much. And so when you made sound and you try to find, well, so I'm not doing music, I'm not doing film sound, I'm doing this stuff, how do I write about it so I don't just write about headphones and plinths? And so this need arose to engage, and I started to really love writing. And for me, it is a practice. It's a practice of thinking as much as the editing is a practice of thinking sound. And I understand that then there are expectations, and often my writing doesn't meet these expectations of kind of semantic clarity and the rigor of philosophy. But I think it does that on purpose, because if I would just write about sound the same way we write about the visual, or visual theory, visual philosophy, I wouldn't really be writing about sound. I think then teaching was, you know, the academic side, the more organized academic side of lectures and teaching came out of this strand of, well, I do have to earn a living, but actually really enjoying the exchange with students. And I don't think I could write and think in the same critical way if I wouldn't regularly meet students who don't agree, or who add and critique and who bring in a new thought and to keep me on my toes.
2: We're kind of focused on that idea of sound that is fluid, that it constantly changes. It's not an object in itself that we can analyze. I was wondering whether you could talk about your writing in relation to sound itself.
0: Well, I think what I try to say with writing about sound is that obviously sound makes very different demands on us as the visual. It is less immediate. It takes time. It is also demanding in the sense that I can't just close my ears the way I can close my eyes. There is an insistence that sound has. There's also an invisibility which makes me work. I mean, yes, of course I can say, oh, that's the sound of a car, that's the sound of an airplane, and reduce it to that. Or in a musicological sense, I can say, well, this is this and that harmony and this and that interval, and it fits within that scheme, and I hear the musical and talk, have to take on the grammar of music to make the grammar of language. But I think sound art and field recording and phonography and listening generally to the acoustic environment has another demand. It was interesting when I studied music, I was sort of told, and it will always stay with me, well, you can only hear the interval of a third if you know what you're listening for. And I sort of started to realize, yes, my music professor was absolutely right, because we do not have words for the sound apart from the sound of the car, the sound of the plane. We can't hear it, or it is much easier to ignore it, particularly if it's a sound we're not familiar with. And yet its insistence niggled on me to figure out, well, we must find another way then, another grammar, another language, or maybe no grammar, to capture that in sound, which is its sonority, which is, as Jean-Luc Nancy suggested, secret, but which I just sort of think is its sonorous, sensuous knowledge that it has. And if we keep on writing about sound in a visual language. Say, if we use, as sound studies often does, visual cultural methodologies and languages to approach sonic occurrences in culture, we will not actually understand those sonic occurrences or those sonic environments. We can only understand those bits of it which we can access through the visual language and the visual cultural understanding. So it's actually the very secret that sound itself holds and its knowledge that we won't get at. So it is an infrastructural change that really needs to happen. And that infrastructural change is changing language, or at least bending, stretching it, using its elasticity to somehow access sound and to accommodate sound in its difference, rather than bring sound into the rigidity of language. And so, yes, I don't use all that many punctuation marks always. All sentences can be long. Sometimes it's not so much about what you understand semantically, but about reading a text aloud and getting into its rhythm and actually sensing it. And I think there is something in it that seems to work, at least for enough people, for it to open up the possibility of another way, a different way to write and think about sound.
2: I was wondering also whether you think that that is something that, if were to be applied to music, could change the way we listen to music as well.
0: So in the book Sonic Possible Worlds, there is a chapter, and the subtitle to that book is The Continuum, Hearing the Continuum of Sound. And obviously for me, the whole frustration or aim was, well, why are we making this artificial break between music and sound art? And it sort of almost seemed to be like a safety wall for music, so that we couldn't backwards critique music, because music had shoved us out of that discourse. I mean, there are different heritages and lineages to sound art. There's visual arts, there's literature, there's poetry, there's various ways you can come to sound art. But I think music is one of the practices it has inherited. I think thinking of musical works, Henri Purcell, Glenn Gould, even Mozart, as sonic possible worlds, hearing them as sonic possible environments rather than as compositions, means I can then compare and juxtapose them to contemporary sound art and have a worthwhile critique both ways, rather than just saying, oh no, this stays in its complete hermetically sealed musical canon and this does its own sound art canon.
3: The knowledge of a place is ascertained from small fragments of information felt, found on the surface, small parcels or particles to be discovered through attentiveness. Attentiveness to the smooth, beautiful environment. Touch one surface, nudge it with your elbow, budge it with your shoulder, kick it with your summer shoes, and edge round it, impenetrable as it stands. It grants a sense of clarity. It provides the outline of the map, the measurability of space, and the certainty of where you are within it. But remove one surface, and you have another. The digital surface proliferates in horizontal networks. It is a discourse written on the white paper of the architect as origamist, folding and unfolding, making new shapes with every turn. The surface glows incandescent, the radiance of both what is and isn't, the floodlit playing field reversed, internally dented and filled, rule plugged, hammered, drilled, stained on the inside, stained with breath on the outside, upon the treasured cursor.
1: In the last 10 years, you've published 3 books, Listening to Noise and Silence, Sonic Possible Worlds, and The Political Possibility of Sound. I was wondering if you could talk us through the development of your thought in relation to sound and listening that's occurred over that 10-year period.
0: I think the first book, Listening to Noise and Silence, was sort of born out of this frustration that, into my mind, there wasn't a way one could write and talk about sound that was neither musical nor visual. A way that one could really get to, well, what is this listening? What is these noises and silences I hear? What do they mean? What are their consequences? What is the consequence of listening to that rather than to its grammar? You know, that was quite a naive endeavor, really just based on desire and hope of let's just write this thing. I mean, I obviously didn't have a publisher when I started it, and I just started, and it sort of created a narrative that started to take me along rather than I it. It has a kind of envelope of just going to from listening then to the extremes of noise and silence, which aren't oppositional, but actually just on a spectrum and showing us a lot about what every sound is like. And there are things I find now also quite awkward about the book in hindsight. But, you know, it was a book then and it was a trial. I had sort of two tensions then. I'd always read, you know, like often women only write one book. They don't write a second one because, you know, then comes childcare and so on and so on. When actually I'd written most of and edited and done most of listening to Noise and Silence in my maternity leave. Well, that was a really good time to get on with it. And so there was, you know, this kind of feminist pride, of course I'm going to write another one, you know, you just wait. I'm not going to live up to stereotype. And also already from the conclusion from the first book, a kind of clear, I've only reached this teensy-wincy bit about what needs to be written about sound. I've only actually, you know, this is the tip of an iceberg. And then other books increasingly started to come out and more, and the discourse was growing. So it became clearer to me then, hence the Sonic Possible Worlds, that what I dealt with so far, which was phenomenology, so the philosophy of experience through reduction, mainly via Maurice Merleau-Ponty, that what he terms life worlds, so our individual experiential worlds, actually are the sonic worlds I'm talking about. But I needed more leverage, and hence I went over into logic, the philosophy of logic, which deals with possible world theory, so models of worlds to test. Theories to test and answer questions by saying, well, if that, then what? Because I have a world model, I can sort of, these are semantic world models, of course, I can test these things in. But for me, they became sonic world models where I could sort of explore the world's variance through these invisible layers that I sort of perceived actually made the world much more complex and plural than we pretended it was. And then at the end of this book, I realized, yes, but these sonic possible worlds, they have an enormous political potential. They are not just aesthetic worlds. So I'd landed on the inaudible. What about the inaudible sonic possible worlds? This is a political concern. And obviously we are in increasingly dramatically and urgently political times. And it felt very important to use these sonic possible worlds to rethink some political things we just take for granted or we've naturalized as these are the only ways politics can be done. This is the only way we can think the world, how we live together, hierarchies, materiality, and so on. And that's how the political possibility of sound came to be written.
1: In publishing those books, I guess they're received into the world of sound studies. And it's quite neat that it's a decade since your first one. So I was wondering, how has the discipline of sound studies changed and developed over those 10 years?
0: I think it's developed a lot. I mean, it's proliferated, it's become complex, it's got now plural voices, all these plural voices that sound needs and deserves, because there just isn't just one way to write and think and talk about sound. You know, that would have been so weird to start to make another, what, this is the right way to talk about sound art, and sound would be so counterproductive to the inherent critique of a canonical music criticism and even visual arts criticism. There is a lot. I think it's very porous. I think sound is very able to take on board so many other disciplines like literary criticism, literary theory, poetry, performance, philosophy, and even science, even scientific discourse. And on the other hand, it is sort of sneaking and bleeding into these other discourses too, demanding of them this invisible dimension, either implicitly or explicitly, is considered in their working and writing. And I find that very exciting. And there are many books out there that I really enjoy reading, or that I can also sense I can read through a sonic thinking, even if they're not literally about sound. But there seems to be a sonic sensibility that even writers who write about the body or the skin or space, it's now there as a way to think about them. There is a slight worry as well I have about the way sound studies is going, particularly in the American context, where sound studies is developing into a visual cultural studies about sound. So where the conventions and the infrastructures of a visual cultural studies is simply used to discuss the development of the microphone or sound in war. That can be important. I'm not saying we shouldn't have that, but they carry with them the visual language and the visual thinking around these things. And so while they reveal one thing, they also do not get to that secret. They also do not get to that other knowledge. And so we need a balance between both of those. However, because they are within the conventional and normative infrastructures that we know so well and that have a clarity because we know them, not because they are clearer or truer or more logical or more right, but because we are familiar with them, we have a habit of to think through them, they are more comfortable. They attract more funding. They are easier to read. They are less demanding because they don't carry the demand of sound. They bring the comfort of a visual literacy. If that is too prioritized, and if that is what is being taught as sound studies, we could potentially lose the portals we have opened towards sonic possible worlds.
1: What is listening for you?
0: I suppose it's an attitude and it's an attentiveness to the world. I really love listening and the space it gives me. I love recording. I love doing field recording, even if I have no project in mind. I love the attention through the microphone into the headphones of hearing my environment that close up and intimate or certainly different, where the technology sort of forces a very different perspective that I can then think on as I take the headphones off. I love the making of music and sound with other people. This intense listening to, say, my last sort of collaborative performance was with a bassist and a voice person, and this listening to each other. You don't even really look at each other, but this listening to each other and you almost feel each other, I find extremely exciting and, dare I say, erotic. There's something really special about that. And at the same time, if I try to do other things, like, I don't know, do some administration and people are noisy around me, I can't cope. I really need it quiet to do other things. When I write about sound, obviously I mainly actually listen to the sound I'm writing about almost sort of constantly. I would have, say, I write about a particular piece of work, I put on the record and just play it and play it and play it while writing. So I'm in that possible world of that work while trying to conjure and find the portal into it to understand its materiality. So that is listening as a fundamental in just my everyday life. But then I think we can understand listening, as I said, as an attitude and as an attentiveness that is part of a sort of taking care, expanding yourself into the world and understanding yourself, that you're in that world, that you sound, it sounds, it's sort of the stuff we're made of together. And so listening is always, in a way, collaborative because you listen to something and you're not at a distance from it.
2: There is, I think it was an article that you wrote for The Wire where you talk about field recording and what you find exciting about field recording and new ways of making field recording.
0: I remember the article and I wrote it because I could see that actually field recording was changing, and certainly my interest in field recording had never been, oh, I go out and record the field and then I bring it back home and then I might edit it or I frame it in some way or other and then this is the field. And I think they had, as with traditional anthropology and ethnography and naturalism, there had been this idea, yes, of collecting the field, like collecting butterflies, and you could record these birds and send, you know, have then your vignettes of a recording and you label it, and then this was the sound of that bird. Exactly this problem of the sound of the car, the sound of this bird, or the sound of this landscape, which stood in for something. So and almost a kind of fetishism and the replacement. And that obviously has various problems. It has the problems of colonialism, of the gathering and the collecting and the having and the holding and that mentality. And it also has this the issue for me of distance, this belief that we can be at a distance from the field we're recording. I don't believe that this is true for the visual either. I think the visuality, the cultural visuality we have is obviously entrained. It is one way we could see. We could actually could see in different ways. So my approach to sound is never essentialist. It's never in opposition to the visual. It's in critique of how vision is interpreted and practiced. I'm not against visual. I'm a very audiovisual person in many ways, but I think I experience the visual through the multisensory, or rather the sound. Sound gets me into a multisensory appreciation of the world, and hence its complexity and plurality. The other issue is that sort of standard anthropological naturalist field recording is a non-acknowledgement of the record is through the technology. Of course, that is based on a kind of modernist notion of subjectivity, the white male author recordist who isn't there because they're also very there, because they're so in the center, they become hyper-invisible. They're everywhere. Everything, every design of the world, every chair and table mirrors them because it's their design. It's how they designed the world. So a non-understanding that if I walk around the woods with a mic in my hand, I will have an impact on the field I'm recording, and that actually I'm in correspondence and conversation with the field rather than recording it. This issue of responsibility and also allowing others to respond, in this case, allowing the wood to respond to my presence and acknowledging that. And I find that very exciting. And so a recent work I've done in collaboration with Lisa Hall, for example, for a show in Melbourne, was all about her fumbling with microphones and me caressing plants, you know, for want of a better word, to investigate that meeting rather than pretending any distance can be had.
3: The fidgety fingers, the digging feet, singing, voicing and sounding, giving the work back its movement through the discursive channels that anchored it in the first place. Internally dented and filled, rule plugged, hammered, drilled, stained. This produces the work's environment, its own limited placing and imminent intelligibility, the unavoidable aspect of its own auratic anchor as art in relation to the environment walked, sang, and voiced. Thus, we are converging towards the environment's reality with the possibility of its performance overlapping with the political power of its terrain.

0: And that concludes our interview with Salome Voegelin. We listened there to two excerpts from her 2018 piece, A Cartography of Knuckles and Fingertips, which she produced in collaboration with David Molan. I have it on good authority that it is in fact Salome's birthday today, so a very happy birthday to you from us, Salome, and many thanks for appearing on the show. Our next guest is a foundational figure in the sonic arts, the German-born Canadian composer Hildegard Westerkamp. Hildegard joined the World Soundscape Project with Amari Schaefer at Simon Fraser University in the early 1970s. At this time, she also began participating in Vancouver Cooperative Radio and commenced making her weekly program Soundwalking in 1978. And indeed, it is this practice of soundwalking with which Hildegard has become perhaps most associated. She is also a founding member of the World Forum for Acoustic Ecology, an international network of organizations and individuals concerned about the state of our soundscapes, as well as a founder of the Vancouver Soundwalk Collective. We were delighted to speak with Hildegard at her home in Vancouver via Skype, and we began our discussion by asking her how she became interested in the soundscape.
1: Basically, by hearing a lecture by Murray Schaefer, the Canadian composer, I was attending a lecture at the music department at the University of British Columbia, where I was studying at the time, and Murray Schaefer was giving a lecture. And it was an unusual lecture. Normally, a lecture would just be somebody standing in front being very formal lecturing. Well, no, he was on the stage and he had three or four different music stands on the stage, and each music stand was assigned a certain topic, whether it was soundscape or silence or contemporary music, noise. And he wandered from music stand to music stand as he was going through this kind of composed lecture. And, you know, I was young at the time. I'd never heard anything like it. I didn't know anything about Cage yet. And so I was just blown away by the whole thing. And there were people who became my colleagues later. They were in the audience and they would interrupt with, seemingly interrupt with questions like, how many birds did you hear today? Or, did you hear any airplanes today? And so the whole thing just simply opened my ears. I don't even remember so much about the content. It was just simply this ear-opening experience. And I came out of that lecture, and I don't think my ears have closed ever since. It was just one of those aha moments that I was lucky to have. And one thing led to another, really, over the next few years, and I ended up phoning him one day and saying I wanted to work with him. And 3 weeks later, I was working for him. So, you know, I think what happened there was that I've always been listening to the soundscape, that I was always a listener, but I was a music student, or I was, you know, I had other roles in my life, and I was just not conscious that I was very much drawn to the soundscape and that it was really my constant reference point. And it was a pleasure to become conscious of that.
0: Could you talk us through a little bit more then the evolution from this aha moment to the soundscape becoming quite central to your work and practice?
1: I was a music teacher in school after I studied music, and I had already read some of Schaefer's work at that point. And as a music teacher, I ordered a little book that he had written called The Book of Noise. And it raised a lot of controversy in the school. Here I came as a music teacher, and the students had to read things about noise. And that was not what the parents had imagined a music teacher should do. I would get them out to listen to. We did a form of sound walk, although I didn't know the term yet. I didn't know much about sound walks yet, but I sent them out to listen anyways to the environment. And so the controversy was I had to justify what I was doing, and sort of got away with it. And then in that context, some of the teachers reminded me that Murray Schaefer was in town and that he had currently a project called the Vancouver Soundscape, examining the soundscape of Vancouver. And so I just phoned him. And so then I quit my job and I started research work with him. And he was at the time also writing The Tuning of the World, his book entitled Soundscape, with a subtitle now of The Tuning of the World. So I was basically with the other people the research on that book. And in that process, we basically studied everything that we could about sound. While recording the soundscape, my colleagues were making the field recordings. I wasn't at that point. I didn't know much about it yet. I hadn't learned that. Basically, researching all the sciences that had to do with sound, understanding them, understanding the terminology, finding out about noise studies, about the measurements, about the physiology of the ear, really everything. We were trying to psychoacoustics, architectural acoustics, environmental acoustics, all those things. We were trying to study as much as possible with the purpose of including our approach to the soundscape that went through perception, through, we may be studying noise, but let's also listen to it. Let's not just measure it. That experience of constantly listening to the environment, recording it, listening to the recordings, discussing what we heard, understanding the implications of what we heard, trying to understand what does that mean in terms of ecological terms. Yeah, at the time, it improved the soundscape. On some level, I certainly was a bit of an activist, an anti-noise activist, except what was different from most anti-noise activists was that we said, let's listen to this noise and understand it through the visceral experience of being in and what does it tell us about the environment and our relationship to it. The whole soundscape idea really had to do with that relationship between the environment and listener. What happens in that field between the sounds and our perception? That was really what I think kept me going all along, no matter what we did. Of course, the issue when you get involved in this kind of thing is that you get involved in everything in life. As soon as you are concerned with sound, you're involved with life. And the big challenge all my life has been, where is the focus here? What are we really talking about? So yes, the term acoustic ecology was a focus, but it's a huge field. Listening stayed the most sensible focus for me in that let's return back to the listening. And it doesn't necessarily mean return back to the listening to the environment. It says, let's listen to where are we at this moment in this field and what are we going to do about it?
0: Focusing in then on listening, what is listening for you?
1: Being in the present, slowing down to trying to be here. And then, of course, the implications of what is it that I'm listening to and then what is the action? What is the behavior after that?
0: And how would you say the process of, I suppose, not just thinking about listening, but embodying listening has structured or informed your practice?
1: Throughout the practice of listening, I've come to different stages of understanding it. And I don't think in the early years, I didn't articulate the fact that when you're listening, you're in the present. When I'm listening to noise, I'm listening to this and that, and this has its applications. And that was the more sort of the activist ear. We were in fact involved in fighting the building of the third runway in Vancouver, things like that. I should say I was involved in that, not so much we in the soundscape project. Then there were stages where I wanted to educate. So when I was doing my radio program Sound Walking in the late 70s, I was interested in radio as a medium because we had just gotten the license here for Vancouver Cooperative Radio, a citizens radio station, which also was really new at that time. So we were all very excited. And it was a left-leaning, very political radio station. And myself and some other people who were interested in the artistic medium of radio started to experiment with the medium itself. And so the Sound Walking Show was such an experiment. And I wanted to expose the radio listenership to basically what I had been experienced, to opening their ears to the environment and start to think about what's happening out there ecologically. So it was a kind of a slow radio, really. When you broadcast environmental sound, you slow down. You have to slow down. with the time passing of the environmental sound. It's not the spoken, speedy, information-loaded kind of broadcasting, but it just slows you down. I like what Michael Stoker said when he defines listening. He says, our experience with sound unfolds as a continuous now. And this sort of being with a continuous now began to unfold itself as a consciousness for me throughout my life in new ways. And so the radio program did that as well. I also learned recording a lot because I was doing a weekly radio program. And so your listening, of course, changes hugely when you make recordings because you're suddenly dealing with a second ear that listens differently to the world. The microphone is the second ear that listens differently to the world, and that animates one's own listening in a very interesting way. It went through these stages, and then I had a noise project for a while in an ecological organization here in town, an environmental organization where I went into schools and educated about noise. More and more, as I was recording and getting to know how to work in a studio, I became fascinated by being in the studio alone and in that incredible privacy to be with the sound and begin to compose. Beyond the radio program, making the radio program, I then began to, it sort of happened parallel, I began to experiment with the sounds, and then my compositional self emerged, which I didn't know existed. And certainly, suddenly, I found myself making pieces. And that was a big surprise to me. It was nice because really through my colleague, Barry Truax, who recognized what I was doing, I understood that I was becoming a composer. You know, I did an exercise, what I perceived as an exercise initially, and then he said, well, that's actually quite a lovely piece. And it was called Whisper Study. And that was my first composition. And I had liked the process of being with a sound in the studio and listening to what emerged when I was processing sounds. I liked that so much that I wanted to do more. Found myself very, very drawn to this artistic expression and was essentially beginning to do something that's called soundscape composition now.
2: It's a calm morning. I'm on Kitts Beach in Vancouver. It's slightly overcast and very mild for January. It's absolutely wind still. The ocean is flat, just a bit rippled in places. Ducks are quietly floating on the water. I'm standing among some large rocks full of barnacles and seaweed. The water moves calmly through crevices. The barnacles put out their fingers to feed on the water. The tiny clicking sounds that you hear are the meeting of the water and the barnacles. It trickles and clicks and sucks and... The city is roaring around these tiny sounds, but it's not masking them. I could shock you or fool you by saying that the soundscape is this loud. But it is more like this. The view is beautiful. In fact, it is spectacular. So the sound level seems more like this. It doesn't seem that loud.
1: Uh, I found that I could speak through these compositions about anything, really, that I recorded or that I was concerned with. So in the course of my life then continuing, there was this constant back and forth between a kind of the activist ear, the educational ear, the ecological ear, the compositional ear, the artistic ear. They were constantly interweaving with each other, and sometimes the emphasis would be on, you know, editing a journal about soundscape or organizing conferences as part of the World Forum for Acoustic Ecology, or being in the studio alone composing or writing articles or giving talks. And soundworks became more and more, until today, I would say, the grounding activity that always got me back in touch with the act of listening and the ecological concerns around that.
0: Do you see that as a political dimension to the practice of listening, this process of being more in the now? Do you think it can somehow point us towards a better world, for want of a better term?
1: Yeah, it would be nice. Of course. Of course it does.
0: Yeah.
1: Yes, it's completely political, I think, because especially if you are in the now and if you are allowing yourself to slow down enough to listen to the present or to listen to an hour on a sound walk, I think we need to slow down in this world. And I think it's a great tool to do that. We're kind of catapulting ourselves into a kind of a out of control, too speedy, only concerned about money, to be very simplistic. You know, we're catapulting ourselves into this world that is not wanting to be concerned about the present and about our relationship to the environment, that doesn't want to hear Indigenous people's knowledge because it just takes too long, it's too slow. But I think that's what we need to do, exactly the political dimension. And I think the listening really helps, because as we're doing that, we are getting grounded and we're also getting inspired.
0: Have you seen a growing consciousness of sound and of the soundscapes when you undertake workshops?
1: Definitely there has been, and there's many people who give workshops now in sound, who are doing more recordings, who are concerned about sound, who are composing soundscape compositions, many more people than there were in the 70s, that's for sure. It has kind of exploded, that consciousness about sound and audio, at the same time as there is still not enough listening happening. I find myself repeating myself a lot, because it is, maybe it's a little bit like, you know, when you're doing meditation and you're learning to meditate, something very similar happens. The surprise at how noisy your brain is, it happens really for a long time unless you have meditated for years and years and years. The same thing happens with the listening. I mean, even I am surprised sometimes how a sound walk inspires me again and again and again, because it's a reminder every time that, oh, I can do more listening. I can be more present. And so the listening is an ongoing process that doesn't have a goal. It's just something that is, and that we want to regenerate and refresh all the time. Sometimes I find myself happy when people are inspired by having gotten in touch with their listening through a sound walk, but I'm also upset because it's still new to them all the time. Over and over, we do go on sound walks and people wake up to their listening. So it's both, right? It's both. For some people, it's totally new. For some other people, myself included, it's a constant reminder. And what I find fascinating about is that this constant reminder is always inspiring and it's always grounding.
0: I'm just picking up on what you said about the explosion of interest in sound. One aspect of that has been the growing prominence of a practice that you're very associated with in sound walking. I was wondering what you make of this growing interest and application of sound walks.
1: The more the merrier, really. I think we can't have enough. It's like walking, right? Let's keep walking. To me, it's on a very same level. It's an integration into daily life, I would say. Let's just do it all the time. I think we'll be all the better for that. Then the reminders are not these big surprises. Oh, I haven't listened to my partner for the last month. If I go on a sound walk, I might get in touch with the voice of the partner and hear it differently because I'm in a different context and I'm allowed to be in a safe listening. A sound walk is a safe listening context. So you are in a safe context to listen to even the more difficult, complex, complicated situations. And that includes, you know, our relationships, but it also includes our environmental concerns with the environment.
3: If we are in the present as one and we experience the world with all senses at the same time, how do you see listening in relation to touch and smell and all senses?
1: I just want to, before I get into the other senses, I just want to maybe define also a little bit more about what I mean with listening and being in the present. When we go on sound walks, that's sort of the purpose of the exercise, really, is that you get in touch with your listening. When you do get in touch with your listening, you realize you're not just listening to the outside world, of course. You're always listening to your own thinking. It's not a simple matter. It unfolds as a continuous now. Yes, it does. We are always in the present when we do listen. But what are we listening to and where are we? We may be in the past listening to memories. We may, while we are in the present listening to traffic noise on the street. So it's a very complex situation, right? When you're on a sound walk, you can examine all that. And so that examination and that learning really to me is the most fascinating aspect of dealing with this stuff. You're learning to understand yourself as a listener. What is it that gets you to listen to this rather than that? What gets you to listen to a memory? What happened? And or is there anything important enough in the present that makes you listen to the person in front of you, for example, right? Or are you distracted with something else? It is an endlessly interesting topic. And when you begin to reflect on what kind of listener you yourself are, you're then reflecting on what is your relationship to the present that you're in, really. So when on a sound walk, unless you go on a blind walk, you know, where you have blindfolds or whatever, at least shutting out the seeing sense, if you don't do that at all, if you're just emphasizing your listening but everything else is perceiving, the experience that we've had over the years is that all the senses get highlighted when you are concentrating on listening. You smell, you become conscious of smelling, you're conscious, you see everything suddenly. You notice things. You want to touch things.

We just listened to Hildegard Westerkamp talking about her life in sound and how the practice of listening is fundamental in understanding the world and ourselves. We also heard excerpts from Kids Beach and Cricket Voice, both from their 1996 album Transformations. We've now come to the end of this episode and our very first series of the Field Recording Show. Thank you, Hildegard and Salome, for joining us today, and thank you to all our guests on this series so far. We will be coming back on Resonance Extra in a few months. You can follow us on Facebook, Instagram and Twitter for updates on future dates and plans. Our final track is Night Rain from the 2019 album Slip Moss by Mimo Comma, aka Brighton-based producer Lara Rix-Martin. The album is inspired by Lara's daily walks on the South Downs. She describes her latest record as being about getting lost in the sumptuous divinity of the dark months in Britain. From myself, Luca and Kate, a big thank you for listening in every month and supporting us.

ser mig king. 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She said she thought I'd show them charm.

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52, 53, 54, 55, 56, 57, 58, 59, 60, 61, 62, 63, 64, 65, 66, 67, 68, 69, 70, 71, 72, 73, 74, 75, 76, 77, 78, 79, 80, 81, 82, 83, 84, 85, 86, 87, 88, 89, 90, 91, 92, 93, 94, 95, 96, 97, 98, 99, 100, 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

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This is Gwaith Swin's Sonic Darts on Resonance 104.4 FM and Extra. This month, we've got music from Nawar, meaning now in Welsh, a multidisciplinary concert series in Swansea of experimental music, free improvisation, film, lo-fi, free jazz, sound art, alternative folk, and new music, which is convened by Rodri Davis, Jen Kirby, Rose Lynn Pearl, and Dan Lynn Pearl, and Daryl Freely. In this episode, we will be presenting music that was played live by the almighty Sarah Anglis alongside Stephen Hiscock. That will take up roughly the first half of the show, and then the second half we will have live improvisation by Dan Lynn Pearl, Rose Lynn Pearl, and Rodri Davis, organizers of the festivals themselves. So thanks for locking in one more time. This is Gwaith Swin's Sonic Darts. More information on this

folding it into itself.

解除許可令。

That was some amazing recordings from Noir Live in Swansea by Sarah Anglis alongside Sarah Gabriel and Stephen Hiscock. The names of the tracks that were played were in no particular order: Dust, Wan, Camberwell Beauty, You Taught Me How to See the Crows, When in the Cathedral, Raven, Sky Bullion, The Messenger, and Suck. That was absolutely wonderful to hear, and I love everything Sarah does, and super happy to be able to play her music on our show. All right, so next up, I was actually given free rein to select something from their back catalogue that interested me, and I had to go for their first ever concert, which was 9 years ago, and that was live improvisation with Rosalind Pearl, Danilyn Pearl, Rodri Davis, and Christian Kobe. I really like this, so sharing it with you. And just want to remind you that all the links to Noir and the stuff they're doing, future events and past events, which I might say have been amazingly archived and recorded, you can find on our blog in a write-up, which is sonicdartshow.medium.com. So yeah, hope you check that out, and please enjoy this second half of the show.

That was some wonderful improvisation by Rose Lynn Pearl, Dan Lynn Pearl, Rodri Davis, and Christian Kobe from Noir, the first concert 9 years ago. And just to recap on the show as a whole, the first half we had some amazing live music from Sarah Anglis alongside Stephen Hiscock and Sarah Gabriel. And yes, the second half, which you just heard, was of course Rose Lynn Pearl, Dan Lynn Pearl, Rodri Davis, and Christian Kobe. And what's left to say, but thank you for listening, and we will see you next time on Gwaiswun Sonic Dance.

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1: There's a two-way here.
0: Blood.
2: Well, here's how it's here.

0: option remains.
1: Women are the optimal labor force because they are now being universally defined as housewives, not as workers. This means their work, whether in use value or commodity production, is obscured, does not appear as free wage labor, is defined as an income-generating activity, and can hence be bought at a much cheaper price than male labor.

You are listening to I Want to Eat the Earth, a sonic almanac from the New School of the Anthropocene. EnSOTA is a radical experiment in alternative education, away from marketization and arcane specialism towards co-sensing systems and change through creative practice. This is an ecological transmission of DIY ethics, non-hierarchical structures, radical networks, interconnected sensing, through sound, text, voice, spoken word, human and more than human collaborative practice, patchwork group thinking and radio art.

0: Equal breath. 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Establish a winter breath, a short inhale and a long exhale. When you are ready, begin to vocalize the long exhale, the night breath. 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Continue with this equinox breath until you wish to be silent.
1: Perfect.

0: Mickey.
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In a thousand parts of the soul, the war is not over. How long shall we lay dead in the streets of the great city? Grim, elegant, double-breasted men, racing around in powerful cars, sitting at desks as grand as thrones, meeting in solemn hemicycles, in seats splendid and austere. These men with the faces of dogs or saints, of eagles or hyenas. I wonder whether wars don't break out with the sole object of allowing adults to act like children, to regress with a sigh of relief to the age of tin soldiers and dressing up. Cannon fire, rubble, corpses strewn across the streets, lines of refugees in rags, the landscapes crusted with snow. The sun rolls into chaos and the stars into the deserts, and then the storms become visible, audible and terrible, covering the light of day and rolling down upon the mountains, deluge all the country round. Lighter, darker, summer, winter, brick with brick, in pits and dens and shades of earth, in shapes of torment and woe, the plates and screws and racks and saws and cords and fires and cisterns, their scattering claws of steel explore men's veins and arteries, and spread confusion in flying brains and guts that fell like hail and slimed the roofs. A panoply of armor ripped the sky apart as Zeus unleashed missile after missile and anti-missile, equal to the weight of 10,000 tons of hate, plowed the fields, destroyed the crops, forever lay waste, even the waste. And Zeus laughed and laughed and spat out deadly gases from his guts, and men collapsed like flies, heaved out their entire wet insides. We sloshed around a slaughterhouse of guts, then in we marched with masks of death, protected against that burning breath around us. Rat-a-tat-tat-tat, rat-a-tat-tat-tat, kaboom, kablast, kablam, splat, fut, smash, bam, wow, watch them, watch them. The adult takes up the toys of the child, but he no longer possesses the instinct for play and storytelling. In his great clumsy hands, they take on the monstrous proportions of so many giant tumours devouring flesh and blood. Whirlwinds of ice flows halo the steaming hearts of crows. Reality is all we have to love, there's nothing else. Seest the gorgeous clothed flies that dance and sport in summer upon the sunny brooks and meadows. Everyone the dance knows in its intricate mazes of delight, artful to weave. Each one is to sound his instruments of music in the dance, to touch each other and recede, to cross and change and return. Over the creamy stones of fresh graves, black now, the air is pushed with sound, with shingle, with sad or discarded toys, not far from panic.

So when I was 13, I was in French class with a guy called Jamie, and we basically had our own entire made-up language. We had a little notebook that we filled up. It was one of the notebooks that was from the French class that we were meant to be recording our vocabulary in French, but instead we were recording our own kind of made-up nonsense vocabulary that we knew and that we would speak in. And we only hung out in this class. It was one of these kinds of strange things where two people, I think it happens with young people quite a lot, with children and teenagers, where you're actually not in the same social group or even social world sometimes, but you get brought together by something and you actually connect on quite a deep level, in the sense that we were just both weirdos in the same ways, and we found the same kinds of inane linguistic tricks very funny, and we would just be like crying with laughter at the back of this French class, and just happened to sit next to each other. And then we basically didn't talk to each other outside of that class at all, but we were like friends from that class, and we would, like, if we saw each other in the corridors, we'd like communicate in this class. It was all quite weird, and I kind of realized that that was strange in itself. But the reason I thought of you was because I was thinking about tongues and kind of people being able to make these tricks with their tongues where they can kind of form them into different shapes. And I've always been able to form my tongue into a kind of, it's called the cloverleaf shape, where you can kind of fold it into three lobes. And I was showing that off recently, as I do, and thinking about it. And then it reminded me, because I was sort of looking in the mirror and seeing if I could do other tongue tricks, it reminded me of the fact that Jamie, this friend of mine who I had this sort of also funky linguistic friendship with, he could basically lift up his tongue into a kind of posture, and he could fire little jets of saliva out from the glands underneath his tongue on demand. Like, he could just sort of do it intentionally and jet the saliva wherever he wanted with quite good aim. And I was thinking about it and I was like, oh, it's such a weird thing to be like doing. It's also very teenage, or like young teenage, you know, to be doing that. And he never would like do it at people. It was always just like people kind of asking him to do it, like people in this class or whatever would like be calling like for him to do it. And we called it his cobra move. And the other thing that we called it, or we, I say, but you know, the students in that class called it, was his Jamie's mouth ejaculation. And yeah, I was just kind of reflecting on that little scene and the fact that sort of making that posture with the tongue and then like kind of lifting the tongue up and like shooting this saliva out. It's usually a reflex, right? Like that saliva is released kind of involuntarily by the body when it needs it, not on demand. I was just thinking about the strangeness of him being able to do that and kind of how he came to do it on purpose. And yeah, the fact that it was like very entertaining and fascinating for all of us, and kind of had this like, it wasn't like a gross out sort of someone spitting on the floor, like this kind of horrible mottled blob of spit that would sort of be used to like provoke or like show off. It was kind of quite skilled, and like the saliva was very sort of watery and thin in a very small amount. So it was like this weird sort of like respect. There was like respect being put on him for doing this, and he was being asked to. He wasn't just doing it randomly. And yeah, just the kind of weird admiration that there was for this trick that he could do. Yeah, and also just like, how often do we like look under our own tongues, let alone anyone else's? And it just kind of had this strange, there was a strange kind of like dynamic in the room, I guess, of people like at that age, you're still kind of children, and like someone sort of showing you the underneath of their tongue or something like that being much less strange than it would be, you know, even 5 years later. Like that kind of relationship that I think children and like young teenagers have to their bodies, which is maybe, it's the bodies seem more mysterious and kind of like, whoa, like this crazy thing is happening, but also in some ways like a lot less taboo. I was just thinking about, yeah, that whole dynamic. So that's my ramble, that's my tongues and mouths.

Three moments of Kamamuta. You are washing your hands. Laughter erupts in your chest because we spent millennia perfecting the basin until it could be thus branded with Armitage shanks. Decades of design, manufacturing, mining, and billions of years of geological forces to create this routine moment. You're on the railway bridge behind a businessman in a quality woolen winter coat. The announcement derails him. He won 80s in city smart shoes, now directionless, a late middle-aged four-year-old. His expression swells your heart. You catch a movement outside. A flock of starlings lands on a November neglected vine and bursts into feasting that's over in seconds. They take off, lifting your breath. That speckled company bestowing favour on your small space, and you feel like a host to the world.

give you the Church of the Open Sky, the Church of Coltrane, the Church of Gary Snyder, the Church of Embodied Arts, the Church of Tiny Spiders, the Church of Moving Clouds, and I give you the Church of Growing Tomatoes, the Church of Crane Crows, and the Church for Abandoned Houses.

Church of Sauna Vlogs. The Church of Matt Johnson. The Church of Cathartic Nonsense. The Church of People Watching. The Church of Birdsong. It's the Church of Mountain Air. The Church of Salty Skin. The Church of Soft, Ripe Nectarines. And the Church of Asparagus Tips. The Church of Rural Bus Timetables. And the Church of Infrequently Alighted Railway Stations. The Church of Interrupting Voices. How about the Church of Snapback Caps? The Church of Dappled Sunlight? The Church of Waving Grasses? The Church of Gently Spoken Men? The Church of Shaker Headscarves? And the Church of Harmonica Playing? And the Church of Cloud Milton Song?

Let's have the Church of Gliding Pelicans, the Church of Floating Canoes, and the Church of Sun Bleach Photographs. The Church of Warm Earth After Rain, the Church of Wandering Freight Trains, and the Church of Unstarted Books. The Church of Visual Stitching, the Church of Swimming Pools, the Church of Angelic Gibberish, the Church of Council Estate Balconies, the Church of Washing on the Line, the Church of Sun Beach Wood, the Church of Rabbit Shooting Farmers, the Church of Noise Reduction Headphones, the Church of Rooftop Aerials, the Church of Norfolk Pines, the Church of Rusty Shovels, and the Church of Raised Vegetable Beds, the Church of Having Your Own Style, and the Church of Cactus Flowers, the Church of Late Arriving Spring, the Church of Manual Mormons, the Church of Corinne Day, the Church of Later Drying Paints, the Church of Territorial Robins, the Church of Mark Baltic, the Church of Lower East Side, the Church of South Leaning Trees, the Church of Mia Doi Tog, the Church of Hand Drawn Signs, the Church of Friendship Bracelets, and the Church of Crazy Dreams.

drizzle, tea, dress, kiss, walk, wait, bus, rabbits, walk, tea, walk, wait, train, watch, ripe, crops.

Church of Later Joined Paints, the Church of Territorial Robins, the Church of Mott Borthwick, the Church of Lower Eastside, the Church of South Leaning Trees, the Church of Mia Doi Tod, the Church of Hand Drawn Signs, the Church of Friendship Bracelets, and the Church of Crazy Dreams, the Church of Norfolk Pines, the Church of Rusty Shovels, and the Church of Raised Festival Beds, the Church of Having Your Own Style, and the Church of Cactus Flowers, the Church of Late Arrival Spring, and the Church of Manuel Normals, the Church of Corinne Day, the Church of Council Estate Balconies, the Church of Washing on the Line, the Church of Sunbeach Wood, the Church of Rabbit Shooting Farmers, the Church of Noise Reduction Headphones, the Church of Rooftop Aerials, the Church of Visual Stitching, the Church of Swimming Pools, the Church of Angelic Gibberish. Let's have the Church of Gliding Pelicans, the Church of Floating Canoes, and the Church of Sun Beach Photographs, the Church of Warm Earth After Rain, the Church of Wandering Freight Trains, and the Church of Unstocked Books. How about the Church of Snapback Caps, the Church of Dappled Sunlight, the Church of Waving Grasses, Church of Gently Spoken Men, the Church of Shaker Headscarves, and the Church of Harmonica Playing, and the Church of Cloud Melting Sun. It's the Church of Mountain Air, the Church of Salty Skin, the Church of Soft and Ripe Nectarines, and the Church of Asparagus Tips, the Church of Rural Bus Timetables, and the Church of Infrequently Alighted Railway Stations, the Church of Interrupting Voices, the Church of Open Sky, the Church of Coltrane, the Church of Gary Snyder, the Church of Embodied Arts, the Church of Tiny Spiders, the Church of Moving Clouds, the Church of Growing Tomatoes, the Church of Growing Crows, the Church of Abandoned Houses, the Church of Cathartic Nonsense, the Church of People Watching, the Church of Birdsong, the Church of Sauna Blocks, the Church of Matt Johnson,

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The Church of Matt Johnson. The Church of Matt Johnson. The Church of Matt Johnson. The Church of Matt Johnson. The Church of Matt Johnson. The Church of Matt Johnson.

The Church of Matt Johnson. The Church of Matt Johnson. The Church of Matt Johnson. The Church of Matt Johnson. The Church of Matt Johnson.

tried to record a voice note here, describing my first ever snog, and do you know, I can't. I mean, I did and I deleted it. I can't send it. It weirdly feels too personal, although I had absolutely no attachment to the person I snogged, because it was done as part of a teenage game. No emotional involvement with them whatsoever, no pain, nothing. And yet, I can't share that story here.

I invite you to listen to the following words with your whole body, sensing your skin as an ear, absorbing the vibrations, so that they may take root and be recalled where and when they are needed. Co-sense with radical tenderness and accept its invitation to be present. Tune in with the collective body, both human and non-human. Take note of all the skins and places we inhabit, the bones and lands that bear our weight. Feel your entanglement with everything, including the ugly, the broken, and the messed up. Relate beyond desires for coherence, purity, and perfection. Co-sense with radical tenderness and dance beyond the loop of identification and disidentification, beyond what you like and dislike. Stop trying to shape reality according to narcissistic compulsions for pleasure, comfort, and convenience. 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Renounce fantasies of comprehension, consensus, and control. 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Stop fearing fear, uncertainty, and emptiness. Be open to the gifts of disillusionment. Co-sense with radical tenderness, and make space for the unknown and the unknowable in ourselves and in others. Seek sensefulness rather than meaningfulness. Allow your state of wonder to stay open without always trapping it into meaning. Don't hold being hostage to knowing. Engage with creativity beyond the intellect. Recover exiled capacities, expand sensibilities, and disimmunize intimacies. Notice the ways in which our thoughts and emotions are biophysical processes. Listen to non-human authorities and care about our relationship with them. Be open to what you can't and may never understand. Don't cast upon everything a blanket of interpretation. Silence the noises preventing you from digging deeper and relating wider. Co-sense with radical tenderness and be receptive to the teachings of your shadows. Mourn your illusions, compost your shit, ferment yourself. Learn from repeated mistakes. Make only new ones in the future. Discover a whole bus of different creatures inside yourself. Look into the mirror and release the fear of disappointment, rejection, and abandonment.
Face your complicity in violence and disinvest from arrogance, superiority, and status. Let go of the fear of being less and the pressure of being more and the need for validation. Offer the gifts of your failures. We all mess up, we all cry. Deactivate your expectations for belonging and focus on unlearning the logic of separability. Embrace yourself as both cute and pathetic. Be courageously vulnerable. Co-sense with radical tenderness and make room for new forms of coexistence to encounter you. Renounce unrestricted autonomy and the obsession with form. Find stability in the rhythm beneath the movement. Activate the sense of hearing in all parts of your body so that through witnessing we can heal one another. Listen to unuttered wisdom, nurturing intrinsic rather than productive value. Remember that our medicines are both indispensable and insufficient. Let us have each other's backs rather than back each other up. Tune in rather than empathize with. There is a difference. Notice how you move between your comfort, stretch, and panic zones. Increase care in proportion to risk. Do it with humility, generosity, and reverence. Dissolve the limits and weight of your body, allowing others to move through with and for you. Co-sense with radical tenderness and turn the heart into a verb. Corazonar, senti pensar. Look at painful and difficult things with the love of really wanting to see. Feel the pain of the earth piercing you. Understand that the earth is not an extension of our bodies, it's the other way round. Collectivize your heart so that it breaks open and not apart. Let it hold all the pain of and in the world without being numbed or overwhelmed. Witness being in several layers, me and you, me in you, us in neither me nor you. Forget being either or, be both and more and moving. Tend the wounds created when the skin holding one body stretches and tears in order to receive and be reconfigured by another. Condition your intellectual, political, and affective muscles for facing storms and running marathons in tortuous terrains. Allow yourself to be guided by a metabolic intelligence. Enable neurogenesis and learn to breathe water. Be water. Co-sense with radical tenderness and practice engaged detachment. Offer palliative care to the dystopian world that is dying, both within and around us. Digest the teachings this death offers. Co-sense with radical tenderness and assist with the birth of something new, without suffocating what is being born
with projections and idealizations. Co-sense with radical tenderness and invoke and evoke in a double and simultaneous movement the manifestation of a political practice of healing and well-being beyond what human intelligence can fathom. Allow it to come through you, forever changeable and fluid.

0: Reverse assumptions from the past, win back ancient wisdoms, free from camps imprisoning minds, work on a new history,
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0: You've been listening to I Want to Eat the Earth, a sonic almanac from the New School of the Anthropocene. This radio show is a quarterly reflection of the global network of artists and thinkers gathered through the New School's hybrid learning environment. A seasonal almanac-like montage that follows the sun-earth movements, gathering creative responses to the interdisciplinary thinking of the school and the discussions, collaborations, and systems alternatives being nurtured there.
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Every life contains its share of tragedy, the DCI said as he took off his overcoat and settled down for the game. Even Pete Waterman's. Through the window I could see the mountains in the far distance, and if I strained my ear, I fancied I could hear the sound of wheels as the peloton descended into the village from the cobbled streets of which, some 15 years before, I had been banished for a crime I did not commit. "Don't talk to me about tragedy," I told him, and I moved my pawn, stared into space while he pondered his next move. The derailleurs of Hendrik Redant were identifiable through the thick background hum that drifted across the still valley, and the dust motes in the sunlight in my eyes were spinning like the angelic cogs of an enormous machine whose purpose was quite unknown to the lowly likes of me. To the likes of lowly me was unknown to me. The DCI. Yes, he was well known around these parts. His adventures were recounted in lurid true crime paperbacks, knocked out by world-weary hacks, parodied in rubbish TV series by unschooled creative writing graduates, pastiched in comic books by hard-headed soft pornographers, and lampooned in skewed graphic novels by perverted postmodernist kidults. He was a celeb with a capital dollar sign, S, sold to the gentleman in the gabardine Mac, was the DCI.

The detective stumbles across a crime scene when, walking a dead man's dog, his brother-in-law's, he is obliged to follow the path habitually taken by the deceased at the pace dictated by the dog. The dog's habits reveal traces of a terrific crime amidst the dank foliage of a down-at-hill suburban housing estate. The telltale rhythm of criminality is subtly laid bare in this doozy of a case, which puts our man firmly on the map. Yes, solving the crime cements the detective's reputation as the best in the West Midlands. The feline incident. The detective is befriended by a stray cat. Being a loner with a booze problem, separated from his long-suffering but heartless wife, and alienated from his stroppy trainee lawyer daughter and his borderline junkie of a son, the detective adopts the cat and calls it Beckham. After the cat is injured in a late-night scrap, a visit to the vet leads to the discovery of a microchip which reveals the cat's true owner. Walking up the path to the door of this person's house with Beckham, or Bartlebooth, as we now know him to be called, in a little wicker cage, the detective plunges into a scene of utter carnage. Blood everywhere and some Charles Manson-style slogans on the living room walls. Figurines smashed, cushions ripped to pieces, wardrobes disemboweled, and the victim more or less hung, drawn, and quartered. Solving the crime leads the detective further up the rickety ladder of rank and reputation, and of course, he gets to keep the cat. An equine incident. The detective is called to a stable where several horses have been slashed in the night. The beasts are in agony, and their owner frenziedly joins them in their special place of pain. The usual suspects in such cases are teenage lads suffering from a heightened form of sexually charged melancholia. Even the wooden tops know that, but the detective is not to be distracted by precedent or cliché. His brilliant unmasking of the unlikely slasher makes the front pages of all the national newspapers, and his legend spreads far and wide, leading to a number of invitations to address top-notch shindigs across the world, where he rubs shoulders with a power elite of international law enforcement in fabulously appointed corporate hotel conference centres. Incident with avians. The detective steps from his car and nearly treads on a decapitated wren. He is inexplicably moved by the sight of the bird's body, its severed head lying in the grass by a Twix wrapper and some fluff or twine. Over the course of several weeks, other decapitated birds are found across the town till the clues mount up, but to no avail. One night, an entire poultry farm is targeted on the outskirts of town, beyond the industrial estate where the fields and the countryside begin. Still, the killer is not caught. The detective decides to stake out a laboratory where tests on animals are conducted by scientists working for a major pharmaceutical company. He's seen their shampoo advertised by a rider on the Tour de France, a foreigner. His apprehension of the avian serial killer, knife in hand at the cage containing an emu chick, is met with widespread calls for an honour in the Queen's birthday list. And still, he shuns the limelight.

You know, certain notions get stuck in the U-bend of your mind. Others reach a critical mass in the culture, like that gigantic blob of fat they found in London sewer. A 10-ton fatberg it was, the size and shape of a dead hippopotamus, a monument built over a very few years from the evacuation of tubby school kids stuffing their faces and blocking their lower intestines with greasy fast food. "Never eat anything with a face," the DCI muttered as he moved his knight as if reading my mind. "Not even an aubergine which on being sliced in two depicts the features of God, maybe, or else of Theda Bara, the It Girl." Certain notions get well stuck inside my mental U-bend, never quite make it to the sewer. One of those notions concerns the nature of the angelic throng discussed by Sir Isaac Newton. In the days before the talkies, before television, you found your figures of energy where you could. And while the world before Betty Boop, before Les Quatre Cent Coups, before I Love Lucy and White Christmas, before the Texas Chainsaw Massacre or the Monte Carlo Show, while this world was not quite a desert, nevertheless one can appreciate that an essential emptiness impressed itself upon the mind, the soul, upon the palimpsest of the collective unconscious. And this emptiness had to be filled. Hence the angels arising in the desert like the mirage of a nomad army. It was not until Rabbi Luva, the Maharal of Prague, invented cinema in 1588 that their power even began to be questioned. This is clear from all available evidence. Shofiel with his flaming sword, Israfil with his trumpet, Samuel wielding his scythe forever. Isaac Newton knew a thing or two, and when he talked about angels gathered on a pinhead, he anticipated the penetration of the dark chamber of the human imagination by countless beings made of light, and only light. My head is a pinhole camera. Each angelic or demoniac form squeezes its way in, the size of a neutrino, perhaps. I am no scientist and know as little about physics as I do about the 10 types of angels and their ranks, or the proper plumbing of a toilet. I've kept the antechambers of my own brain as empty as possible to accommodate the mighty caravanserai that gathers hourly before my eyes. The cast list, so to speak, is infinite, stands to reason. Each of the cast has a name, of course, since almost everything has a name, the nameless I will discuss elsewhere if time permits. But each also has another name, the name of the person they are playing. It's hard enough to identify everyone in the first place, impossible to remember whom each was meant to be. The situation is further confused by the fact that A, some people are only known by the character they were once given and become stuck, as with Mr. Cucumber, say, or Tucker Jenkins. B, some individuals play themselves, so that the question of who does what to whom is a moot point. Terry Wogan, for example. And C, in some instance, both names are equally forgotten, as in a team. Professional cycling team, for instance. But you object, all this seemingly infinite chaos can surely be reduced to a short checklist thus: Ishim, Cherubim, Hashmalim, Ophanim, Erelim, Seraphim, Elohim, etc., etc. Each figure of light corresponding to one of the 10 ranks. Our attention not only on the identity adopted for fugitive purposes, obscure purposes, it must be said, but on the archetypal messenger and on the message that they bring to us.

An incident with tradition. The detective has risen up the ranks and by now has grasped every aspect of his job. He is a craftsman, an artist, some sort of genius, and naturally his colleagues resent him and fear him. One of them is shot in the back, but there is no indication of a grudge on the part of a Mr. Big, sent down for a jumbo portion of bowel-soothing porridge at Her Majesty's pleasure. No crazy love rival lurking in the shadows or suburban bushes. No gambling debts, drugs, no jealous evil twin. 3 days later, another is knocked down in the street, a fatal hit and run. The next day, another inexplicably topples from a cliff. There are no witnesses. The detective is familiar with the pattern and looks around for a colleague who does have problems, and plenty. He doesn't arrest the cop killer. Instead, he suggests that suicide would save both face and pension. There is a family to think of, after all. There's no fanfare this time, obviously, but he goes up in the estimation of his peers who share his secret and the eyes of the judiciary which colludes in the cover-up. Nods are exchanged in high places and the whisper in the plush corridors of patronage gently ushers him further towards the very centre of things. The inner circle. Incident with an old lag. The detective is contacted by someone he put away a long time ago. The crime is no longer important, though at the time it caused uproar the length and breadth of the land. Incarcerated for decades, the once all-powerful kingpin is now a spent force. A lifetime of smoking and watching daytime telly has left him wizened and wheezing. "Too late for vaping, old son," he explains as he rolls another cigarette before turning to the whereabouts of a fabulous hoard of stolen goods. "It's like a special episode of the Antiques Roadshow, old son," the old lag says. "Whatever happened to Hugh Scully, anyway?" "He was translated unto glory," the detective tells him. "Now, where is the loot?" The old man fiendishly recites a series of entirely cryptic clues before, with a final theatrical cough, he shuffles off this mortal coil and catches the one-way foot and bicycle ferry to the seventh circle of hell. The detective's reputation is based on results, and while others flounder and dismiss the whole thing as a hoax, it's not long before the booty is recovered. He waives the fee offered by the insurance company. He refuses several very tasty publishing deals and tosses the unsolicited film treatments into the bin. The Freudian incident. The detective kills his own mother, leaving no forensic evidence, indeed nothing whatsoever that might serve to indicate motive, opportunity or means, and then sets about solving the case. It's his most celebrated yet. For he suggests that everything that is in the world is a clue, that everything must be examined, weighed, pondered, placed in juxtaposition with everything else, and that the proper investigation of this crime, so close to his heart and home, will take the rest of his life. This time the media frenzy reaches fever pitch, and the whodunit occupies every water cooler moment and dominates every social media platform for months on end. All agree this is deserving of a knighthood at least. The detective's fame looks likely to settle in the history books forever. The weight of his responsibility, like his reputation, is something he wears lightly. He devotes his spare time to chess.

sword, Israfil with his trumpet, Samuel wielding his scythe. Listen, I tell the DCI, I want to live. I want to live in a world free of mobile phones, on a coast where the storms never cease, so I can get to sleep at last with my loved ones close by, but enough space so we are not on top of one another. And my enemies underwater, away from ringtones, deodorants, rolling news, silver birch, coffee chains, the English, and from backache, and hidden from the angelic throng so that not even God himself will notice my profound spiritual deafness and will not deign to cast a line to catch the cold fish that sleeps inside my heart. Down the road, Bobby Fischer has a place, and further on, there is an entrance to Lemuria. Bruce Willis, taking off his socks inside the tower block. Humphrey Bogart, crossing the bustling city street. Sterling Hayden, ignoring the sound of explosions in the mountains. Jophiel with his flaming sword, Israfil with his trumpet, and Shemuel still wielding his scythe.

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Mm-hmm.

What?

Thank you.

I'm going to go to the next one.

You're listening to Live from Resonance by Resonance Extra. My name is Anna. With me are Rior, Amy, Simon, Allison, and Isaac. And we are students of BA Sound Art at the University of the Arts, London. We will play some new audio tracks and talk about them.

0: That was Taxi by Rior Wong. Rior, tell us about that piece.
1: Okay, and this is the piece from my unreleased album, which is called Dice. And the Taxi is the only feature song in this album. So, who's with Jack Zebra, which is a talented artist in China. Yeah, and I really like the beat, which is produced by a China poet. He's from New York City, which is also talented. Yeah.
0: Great. What was your intention and creative process with your track?
1: I think the song feels like, being alone in a taxi at night and trying to talk to someone outside the window, and it feels like it was raining outside and trying to like shouting out loud and trying to speak out loud to release, to express. And yeah, it's very emotional. And yeah.
0: Amazing. Thank you so much.
2: When thinking about gossip and the threat of feminine noise, communications about wrongdoings of men, communication between species, microorganisms, mycelial networks, mushrooms and trees, between queer people at the marketplace. I take pills to soften me, I paint myself real bleached purple here and there, I inhale smoke into my eyes. Walking around Los Angeles, Felix Gonzalez Flores, I'm not sick of the cold field, I like make myself a well.

Mary Jean Chan answer. At the Poetry Cafe, someone sipping tea once stared at me from across the room and asked, "Are you a man or a woman? I want to know." I got up, moved my laptop, book, and coffee. I eventually replied, "I prefer not to answer."

0: That was Girl by Amy Pickx. Amy, please tell us about your piece, where you got that inspiration and where you collected the sounds.
1: Yeah, so I'll start with where I collected the sounds. That was from an amazing series of workshops I was part of with Why Pushless Theatre Company. And we were at the Unicorn Theatre in Southwark, and it was basically a collection of trans theatre makers, and we were all making sounds together with our bodies and with found objects. And I recorded that with my little Zoom recorder and got these amazing sounds, which inspired me to kind of collage them together with poetry and my voice and other soundscapes.
0: Amazing. Thank you so much.
2: Started off as like just a ball of molten rock, and when like asteroids containing water like entered the atmosphere, it evaporated, created clouds, created rain. This was like prior to there even being life, like the first single-celled organism, the, you know, common ancestor of everything. It's hard to see like a purity in human beings with the amount of deaths that's happened in the past. Just the wars, the
3: peace,
2: disease, the famine.
3: The
2: how could all this hatred spark from our differences? A pure person, I guess, I envision as being kind of naive, innocence in a way, or never having faced some outside influence that would corrupt
3: not
2: a person.
3: Not merely peace for Americans, but peace for all men and women.
2: A pure voice could be like, from birth, like the cry of a baby. That's when you're least influenced by the outside world. That early stage, from birth onwards, it kind of like you become less pure. But the way your voice changes, first off, you gain language, which connects to gaining like an accent. I guess it's kind of like a nature versus nurture thing, and the nurture being the culture you grow up, the languages your parents speak, because they're not like a pure accent, whether it's Chinese or American or any like Indian. I've heard people say that they'd want to reincarnate as like an animal. When I think of speaking, I feel like that's one of the most human things possible. I mean, it separates us from animals in a way, even though animals communicate each other, like through birdsong, for example, or bats with echolocation. But language is like an expression of the soul. It's unique to us, and our ability to self-reflect and perceive language as deeper than just signals to the brain. Some words can make us cry or laugh.
4: You're doing
2: or
4: all right.
2: Have this butterfly effect on us, on like, you know.
4: Love you. Bye.
2: It could change the trajectory of our lives.
4: I'm sorry.
2: It's really the nurture of humanity as opposed to its nature of what makes a child or a baby become impure. There is a cycle of violence, and there's a cycle of humans. If a parent is abusive, their child is more likely to be violent. Are humans like inherently good or evil? If just two humans existed, would they want to fight each other, or would they want to just coexist peacefully? Because when you see like the state of the world and the wars going on, it's hard to believe that humans are inherently good and they don't want to hurt each other. And then like the invention of weapons of mass destruction, nuclear bombs, guns, biological weapons, stuff to kill humans as quickly as possible. That is the most unpure thing ever, because there's no survival reason for genocide in any capacity. The only pure form of violence, or natural form of violence, is committed by animals, because I think we're smart enough to say, let's not hurt each other. Humanity grows, I think, by how people talk to each other. Like, some things you can say in the past wouldn't fly today, for example, and in the future, things that we say now might not be so okay as well. Just the cycle continuing and us improving as a species is related to our language and how we treat each other, how we speak to each other.
0: That was The Pure Sound by Anna Ito, yours truly. And in this piece, I intended to explore words, voice, language, and sound, and their ability to open doors and create bridges to universality across fluid identity and differences. And I explored intersectionality with sound, language, and voice, which begs the question of the role sound plays in shaping and reacting to the sociological phenomenon of the human experience from an existential and ethical lens. And this track explores the concept of purity in sound and its relevance in conversations of morals and ethics. And by juxtaposing interviews of this topic with contrasting sounds associated with good and evil, the track intends to create a space for introspection of sounds that surround the human existence

0: That was Limitations by Simon Gajewski. Simon, tell me about your piece. What instruments and objects did you use to create that track?
1: That was mainly with these wood blocks. It's like a percussion set that they have different tones. That was recorded in Shoebury Ness with my friend Brian, who's another percussion player. So we did a percussion duo. And we recorded like a few hours of stuff, and then we cut up little bits out of it that sounded kind of interesting, just to make some short tracks. But mainly we used it as an excuse to nerd out on percussion stuff and show each other our new little percussion toys. And we did a lot of stuff with gongs, wow. Which are on some of the other recordings, but that was a short one there, mainly with wood blocks and some trash percussion
0: stuff.
1: Wow,
0: that's really interesting. Yeah. Did you have any creative prompts or inspiration to make music for hours and hours with your friend?
1: No, we just recorded. We were just sort of experimenting, really. We just recorded a lot of stuff. Sometimes we'll have a little prompt, like, you know, you do this, then I do that. But usually we just play off each other. And it's very different doing a thing with multiple percussionists, because all different sorts of things can form, and then you just kind of go with that. And it's fun as well.
0: Amazing. Thank you so much, Simon.
2: Oh, and by the way,
3: Grimgar.

0: That was Roller Coaster by Rior Wong once again. Rior, that was a really interesting piece. I'm particularly interested in the vocals you use and the different layers and textures you used with that. Yeah, I'd love to hear your process.
1: Yeah, and this song is also from my unreleased album, and I think it's one of the most emotional tracks on my project, and it's about the unstable emotions and relationships constantly going up and down. I think that the harmonies in the song are really like beautiful and dreamy, and they got like two layers, which is like panning all the time, and I think it's really good. And the bass gives it the really heavy emotional feeling underneath. So yeah, I think the whole track feels calm for a moment, then suddenly falls apart again, which is the chords part and the bridge.
0: Wow, that's really cool. So given that it's coming from, you know, emotional point of view, do you have methods to convey that in a actual physical form of music, to go from, you know, the feelings you're experiencing to presenting that in music? How do you go about that?
1: I think just sing. And once I have these kind of emotions, I'm just like release it through the music, the lyrics as well. Yeah.
0: Great. Thank you so much, Rior. Our final track to conclude our program is Tuesday by Isaac Arundel and Simon Gajewski. So guys, I'd love to hear about this track.
2: Yeah, this was recorded yesterday.
3: On Tuesday.
2: That's why it's called Tuesday. And we were experimenting with the studio space and miking up the drums and then mixing that with some pads and samples to try and get, you know, a combination between electronic and acoustic instruments. I think, again, we just improvise, sort of.
3: Just improv.
2: Yeah, and then Isaac was sort of listening and taking some parts that sounded good and sort of mixing it and making some nice stuff out of it, right?
3: Jazz? Not jazz.
2: Yeah, a bit jazzy. And
3: like jazz rock? No.
2: Yeah, I'd say so.
0: Very cool.
2: Indie jazz rock.
3: Indie jazz. Electronica.
2: Yeah.
0: I think that's great that you weren't forcing yourself to make something, but you were letting your creativity take you wherever. I'm excited to hear.

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1: During my pregnancy, I kept my creativity as I was before. I participated in workshop. I wrote my thesis. Tried to join my class. So basically, my activity was same, but there were

I had to spend a lot of time for them, for those kind of thingy. So my capacity was taken not only for pregnancy, but more like social activity, let me say. It's also about how to join society in that way, not as artist, but as mother, or like citizen, as non-Dutch citizen. I was a student, I was artist, so I didn't have to participate social society. I didn't have to. I could keep distance with Dutch society as outsider. But after the pregnancy, somehow I had no choice to be a part of the citizen and part of the society, which I couldn't resist to keep my child safely.

walking one last time into our old apartment that I'm gonna, oh, I locked up here. I hand it over in a few minutes to somebody who's called Vincent, who will come by to get the keys and check that everything is okay, which it is and should be. It's all empty now. We spent days, of course, moving. Well, we had a few weeks time and that was good. But the last few days were like really intense and we had help from Sahil, a whole month long, and Florcia. People on Friday night that I had never even met to make sure that, you know, everything gets moved out. And it's empty now. I'm in the back room. We had a tiny little bedroom. Well, it looks bigger now that we're not in here. But Miles and I were sharing. Bathroom. I thought if I were ever so lucky to have a second child, I'd do nothing but play classical guitar during the pregnancy and finish my book of solo guitar works. Yeah, I think spotless. Christiane was here for 2 days cleaning.

pieces for radio necessarily, but like really, well, let's say using my voice, putting together the radio noise program.

Questions that people ask Google and the very helpful answers Google provides for such complex matters. Does pregnancy affect creativity? There were a few responses, both from expecting moms who were experiencing the issue and new mothers who had experienced it during their pregnancies, making it clear that a period of impaired creativity during pregnancy was not unheard of for women in creative fields. How does motherhood affect creativity? Cultural messages tell women that making art and having children are incompatible pursuits, but science suggests that women may become more creative after having kids. Can artists have children? All women have the right to choose to have children or to choose not to have children. And like their male counterparts, women artists who choose to have children need not feel they have to sacrifice their careers to do so.

0: komen iets heel goed voelen toen je net aan het duwen was.
1: Ja, ik denk dat ja, die kant ligt.
2: Die is waar.
0: Maar dat is normaal.
2: Ja. Druk daar. Nee, is goed hoor.
0: Super, dankjewel.
3: Her labor begins and she leans back on her bottom, pulling the first baby out of her body with her own hands and teeth. Within 5 minutes, another newborn arrives. Soon her babies are squirming around her, squealing and desperate to suckle. Although the mother rat has never given birth before this, she is now responsible for a dozen lives, so she hits the ground running. Instinct as her compass, biology as her map, she's already stockpiled the materials for a warm nest. She uses what she can find, strands of hair, dried grass, twigs, paper towels, furniture foam. Her brain is closer to a human mother's brain than that of a mouse or a dog. It has the same neurochemicals as a human's. Her cortex is more like a person's than it's different. She has a hippocampus, an amygdala. The structure of her brain cells also resembles human cells, with their neurons and glia. During pregnancy, her neurological circuitry already started reprogramming itself. As a new mother, she would choose her babies over cocaine, even if she enjoyed cocaine before becoming pregnant. She's bolder than before. She will hunt during the day now, even though it's more dangerous, because her babies need her at night. Prior to becoming a mother, she might have chased a cricket for food, hither and thither, a haphazard pattern, attracting predators, according to one study. Even after catching the cricket, it might have clumsily slipped from her grasp, but as a lactating mom, her method is more direct and lethal. She captures the cricket in 70 seconds, 4 times faster than non-mom rats, and does not let it go. She does not have time to waste. Her brain's motor and sensory systems have sharpened. Even as her offspring grow and learn to fend for themselves, the neurological changes of motherhood persist. She will experience less memory decline in old age and have quicker navigation skills than non-mothers, outsmarting them in mazes. She's more efficient, making fewer errors. She finds new and unusual ways to get tasks done, problem-solving approaches she had not considered before giving birth.

0: Lucy H. Pierce from the Rainbow Project states, "I have discovered through talking to scores of creative women that for many women something miraculous happens when they become pregnant or give birth. The vital forces which have been ignited in their bodies through pregnancy also rekindle their creative passion. Their hearts and wombs are fully engaged with nurturing life, and it seems that a woman's body does not differentiate between the biological and artistic acts of creation. They are fueled by the same fire and cultivated under the same conditions. I believe that the word Renaissance perfectly describes the experience of many mothers, from re meaning again and naissance meaning birth. It speaks of the fact that through pregnancy, birth and motherhood, women find themselves born again. For many, this is an instantaneous life-altering shift and felt as a spiritual experience. For others, it is a growing sense of realization that something profound has changed in my life. I am no longer who I once thought I was."
1: I was really happy, I would say. But first of all, I was happy when I knew. So happy that I could go 2 kilometers immediately without notice that I am even going. So for me it was like flying, flying from the beginning. And that's how it goes. And slowly the perception of the world started to change for me, and that was the most exciting experience in my life, and that's why I also asked if you experienced it as well, because I started to feel that my perception is changing, and I focus on it, and I started to observe my new life. It didn't happen immediately, so I think it was already after a month or 2 months of the pregnancy, but slowly I started to notice that I perceive people around me differently. I perceive nature also differently.
0: When I work, I don't perceive myself as a woman. I am an artist. I have wondered at times whether anything I do would be different if I were a guy. Somehow I don't think so. My work is normally not about myself, but about the world around me. Of course I exist in it, but I like to keep a sort of professional distance to it also. I wonder if that is why I'm missing out on this creative head change during pregnancy now. When I work, I still feel I might just as well be a guy. Like it doesn't tap into my femininity at all.

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I felt my body literally create something inside my body physically. 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

0: perception of nature also changed?
1: I think it was a little bit more than feeling yourself as a part of a nature. It was like you are a grain in the whole universe. But the universe is inside of you and you are part of the universe. I don't know, it's sort of a complete feeling, which unfortunately, after I gave birth, I didn't feel it anymore. I do have this, very emotional look at the pregnant woman around me. I started to notice pregnant women more often than before, and for me they were something like a special people on the planet, like they hold the universe inside themselves. And that what made me so excited about my own situation, because I was also with universe inside, and that was super super nice. Another experience, it was already by the end of my pregnancy. I was sitting in front of my window and I realized that I'm sitting already in front of the window for quite some time, so more than maybe an hour. And I didn't notice the time. So time didn't feel as normal, as a clock. It was more a spiritual experience of time. I was looking outside of the window, it was the night and I could see even stars.
2: Thank you.
0: textures.
1: And for me, they were something like a special
0: colors
1: people,
0: I would usually imagine
1: land,
0: see in my daily
1: like they hold the universe inside themselves.
0: Strange
1: and that would make me so excited about my own situation, because I was also the universe inside, and that was
0: sometimes
1: super nice.
2: Ever so lucky to have a second child. I do nothing but play classical guitar during the pregnancy and finish my book of solo guitar
1: works. I saw the sky and I never felt it again, because that was, I think, the most spiritual experience I ever had, when you don't feel your body anymore, so you and your mind as well. Somehow you so close. Connect to everything around you, and I had a big window, and in front of the window was a tree, and behind the tree the sky, and all this, and you, and that's all complete. That was amazing experience as well.

Thank you.

0: Palace of Rubble by Kira Simone.
1: Thank you.

All palaces are temporary palaces. Robert Montgomery. The Great Escape. Pinkish dust overwhelms the earth. It rains into the small oceans in men's eyes and rests in the steep crevices between houses. It leaks into the visions dogs are having and gathers in the folds of a magnolia flower, blooming on a tree that barely exists. The young wife who lives next door reaches her arm out and plucks it from the branch. As she sits before the mirror and fastens the flower behind her ear, a wind knocks through the house and blows her wedding veil out the window. Outside, shadows grow dense and crash into rooms of obscured objects. Umbrellas cough open with mouthfuls of blush. Tents fill with sand and bury the sleepers on the cliffs. Like yesterday and the day before, all things pink fall upon the young woman. Fever and infatuation coursing through her veins, soft, tender wounds appearing on her body. In the afternoons, she lies on a bed of wilting mauve and dreams in a spectrum of more dangerous color. But now all of this will be left behind as she climbs from the window after her lost article, stealing from the house in a long pink gown, leaving pink handprints all over the side of the building. It has been nearly a month since she's been beyond the house, kept inside for good luck with the baby, the sky the same fragile shade as his flesh. Now she runs out looking for the thing she has lost, flying from the window herself in much the same fashion. The veil blows past the horizon and lands on a pile of broken compasses in a dump miles away. Brushing the dust from the lenses, she peers through binoculars. But outside, there's no better hope of finding it. The world has become one impenetrable color, a monochrome desert gone pink with embarrassment. A gang of lobsters snap their claws at the air, crawling over the piles of wreckage at the dump, fraying the edges of the lost wedding veil that has landed there. This is just the sort of carnage the young wife has longed for. But still so far away, she can only imagine it. She gazes off, thinking of whether she will return to the house, to shut all the windows and be a captive to the cries of her own child. In the distance, the black ribbon of the coastline begins to lose its sharpness. The dog on the porch dreams of eternal spring. The storekeeper sweeps the pink dust from the sidewalk. The young wife removes her dress. She hangs it on a branch and sets it on fire.

the revolving door. You'll see them in clusters along the horizon, the skeletons of buildings swaying in the wind. These are places that have been reduced to bones, where the last skyscraper has already fallen. Only the revolving door remains. It swings open and closed, turning on its swivel like a bird flying in place. People push against it, some whirring past at mechanical speed, as if the meat still hangs from the carcass. Others wander through in a daze,

on what was once the 92nd floor. Periodic clouds pass by the windows, wrapping around the mirrored sides of the building, reminding worker bees of endless skies somewhere else. Many dream of leaving their cubicles, going west, but most will stay, hoping for the big picture. "Live a day for me," says the boss to the typist, a drifting temp soon to hit the road on a great adventure. His superior can only burrow in the bureaucratic weeds, tied to the track of a limitless future. Men sent into the boss's office to be fired often emerge thinking they've been promoted. "He's gone in the right direction," they all say. Now he stands alone in his suit, staring out through the memory of his executive suite window. Outside, civilians swim among the ruins, relaxing in the water, wading deeply through kelp forests of raw data that seep towards them from the fallen office blocks. The sun beats down on them, fading the colors from their shirts while deepening the shades of their skin. Against the turquoise water, their faces are impossible to make out, as are those of the seared buildings around them. Flashes of what they once were come and go with the light, phantom shapes in the skyline, fading with the echoes of commerce in the streets. The ground is textured with derelict memorabilia, batteries and booby traps, dogs dragging leashes snapped from the fence. The typist revs his engine for the west, children chasing after him, each of them arriving at an empty cloud of smoke. By nightfall, he heads to the edge of town, the streets fogged over, until he must imagine that there was ever a moon. The wings of the revolving door flutter on behind him.

The tunnel. A gang of men dig in a tunnel, probing deep into voluminous earth. Their shovels press against the dirt ceiling, blurring the line between them and an endless stretch of oil fields. They can feel the people moving above, migrants walking across the horizon with accordions under their arms, a woman with a headscarf beating a drum, a young boy looking for stars through a rolled-up newspaper. Electrical towers mirror each human silhouette in the distance, tangled to the ground in tall yellow grass. Ranchers pound their herds across the plains, corralling stampedes of thin cattle. Others tread lightly, going along with bruised ankles that have danced all summer, shoes wilting from their feet like weeds. Far from forgotten are the days of troublemaking. The drought moves across the land. Vacationers pose on the verandas with glasses of oil, emptying their toasts back into the ground, and no longer waiting for the feats of any messiah. I remember the two of us joking one night at some inhumane hour, says the man with the camera, his mind a puzzle marked with red ink, dotted with famous abbreviated women. Darkness drips and streams from the roof of the tunnel, the residue of all that passes above. The workers listen, as sound bites echo through the passageways around them, clips of battle scenes and amorous confessions in the grass, symphonies playing in parades. Trains go fast through landscapes of blank pictures. Glimmers of sleek black dresses rush after them, then drab Mao-style work uniforms on their way to sensible places, to office buildings or evening trysts. Yet these men are building a subway to the sea, a destination unhurried, only a blur of aquamarine glittering at the edge, mostly arrived at by those who have nowhere to go. At the end of the line, the mouth of the tunnel opens out into the ocean. The birds call out. The kites rise and fall. A ring of children huddle on the beach, digging a hole to China. Their tiny hands claw at the sand, as if unearthing an ancient volcano, pecking away at the impenetrable

shell beneath the surface. The deeper they dig, the greater their imaginings. They put their faces to the ground and peer through the hole, looking for a world of upside-down people who live at night and sleep through the day. The sand grows hot. The oil fields erupt in bright colors behind them, lighting up the sky. The man with the camera takes his last picture. May's end. She lingers on the stoop all afternoon, leaning over the gate and talking to passersby. Wearing faux leather miniskirts and long purple eyelashes, while her mother-in-law sweeps the garden and shuffles around the premises, each day wearing a different wig. A toy carousel of plastic unicorns is strewn upside down on the steps of the house behind her. "You're driving me crazy," she exclaims to her three-year-old daughter, who stands on the sidewalk in front of the building, screaming in intervals for no apparent reason. You can hear their voices rise up from the ground floor, floating through the walls and pipes, and in through the open windows. Upstairs, the muffled sounds of lovemaking fill the rooms, the neighbors no longer cautious of being overheard. A mouse runs through their apartment daily, interrupting bedroom scenes, pattering through the legs of the man working at his desk. The weather lately has been exotic and intermittent, with extremes of passing heat and rain, nights of rushing to the window for air, the sky flashing ultraviolet. The ice cream truck hovers on the block with its engine running late at night, its faint song playing relentlessly from the loudspeaker. In the evening, the reflection of the smokestack on the roof can be seen in the windows of the houses across the street. It looks like a Japanese painting, an emergency, an undulating billow of clouds. Cats linger all around, jumping out from the trash piles on the curb and roosting on the ledges, the black ones debating what qualifies as crossing someone's path. In the backyard, a wooden cross leans dismantled on a wild hedge, fallen on its own or deposited there by the last hurricane. In time, the leaves have grown over it, the vegetation taking on its shape. The people upstairs gaze out at it from the window, theirs being the only yard with any structure on the block. "We've lost a certain symmetry," says the woman, remarking to her lover on the new fence the landlords have built in the yard, with potted flowers lining its edges, while all other surrounding space is a wash of urban rubble. Every now and then, there is singing in the distance, a call of evening from a temple, a squabble in the street, music echoing from every passing car, glorious harmonies from unassuming doorways. But for a period every day, it is quiet like the desert. The shot comes a few moments after midnight. The people upstairs scramble to the other side of the house, naked in the dark. Across town, a gang of women invade the subways, dressed as dead brides, gaunt and abandoned, lifting their long yellowing gowns in unison as they ride the escalator, gripping the rails in torn lace gloves. One of them is holding a newspaper. She reads the obituary of the bronze buckaroo. "And still I rise," he used to sing, velvet as a car alarm. When the people upstairs go walking now, sharp sounds make the woman jump, just as the shadows around the house do, every sign of movement in her periphery mistaken for a mouse. They visit the spot where the boy was murdered down the street, each leaving a daisy in the chain-link fence for him, the heads of the flowers drooping like splattered paint thrown at a stage. "It happens," says the woman with the purple eyelashes on the stoop. As the jaws of the mouse trap snap in the dark, the ice cream truck disappears around the corner. In a week, the flowers will be gone. A certain music. A young man leans on the balcony,
a shiny red wig covering his dark curls. He wears his dead grandmother's floral-patterned housecoat, unbuttoned to reveal the scars across his bare chest where the glass has been removed from his body. He has stayed here to be among her things, to wear her gloves and pearls, to be surrounded by her knickknacks, the clothes she'd sewn for his Barbie dolls as a child, her sunken throw pillows, her church lady smell. When he saw her in the casket, her pen was still in her pocket, her hair still neatly arranged in a bun. He waited for her chest to move, but her lips were purple. No ticking from her rib cage since it was pierced by a fallen shard. Where the young man leans, delicate plants grow at the perimeter of the balcony, masking a disheveled horizon beyond it. The streets below filled with piles of glass, a detritus of prisms distorting the view, glowing in patches of cracked rainbow light. An old peddler walks through it, carrying a stick loaded with cotton candy, his feet clanging with a certain music as they drag through the debris. When the wind blows, the bundles of pink fluff drift into the air, casting long U-boat shadows across the road, floating like clouds past the empty buildings. Everyone here has reckoned with the glass. It falls from the sky daily and can be felt in the heart, the ears, the eyes. Some people still find pieces of it in the corners of their houses. Some have ingested it without knowing, like spiders that crawl into a person's mouth when they're sleeping, or the fragments found in spoonfuls snuck from the sugar jar at night. The window panes are all missing, punched out from their frames. There is no glass left anywhere that isn't broken. It can only be dug up from the ground or collected in buckets where it leaks from holes in the roof, its transparent dust sifted through fingers, squeezed and released from bloody palms. Children pick up the jagged shapes and use them to burn insects on the sidewalk, or string them together and hang them as wind chimes. They use them as knives to hold up the tourists, those who haven't already been impaled by flying shards against the walls like notes to a dartboard. It didn't say anything in the guidebook about that. The inventory is as such: a pile of yellow workers' boots, a broken elevator, a package of birth control pills floating beside a half-eaten lollipop and an Islamic amulet meant to protect the house, stuffed down the drain of a shattered toilet. A curved sectional sofa in an empty lobby, covered in plastic. A ladder in a dark room, leading up to a single square of light in the ceiling, the only exit. On the roof, a little girl holds a white dress up to her body on a hanger, sooty handprints dirtying the gauze of the skirt. One of her eyes is real. One of them is glass. Her father covered the other half of her face with a pillow when they were in the hospital, so she wouldn't see any of the carnage around them. Since then, a tower of pillows has been stacked in her bedroom. She is a joyful child who spontaneously dances in the street when she hears a catchy song. Now, the clang of a certain music can be heard from below. A bundle of cotton candy floats up to her out of nowhere, and she stuffs a handful of it in her mouth, feeling the pink fluff dissolve on her tongue into tiny specks of glass. When she grows up, she will set her dress on fire. She will become a woman in a black wide-brimmed hat who sits alone in a cinder-black cafe of empty tables. "We haven't forgotten you," the graffiti on the wall will say outside. She will stand in front of it as she reapplies her red lipstick. In her future life, she will work all day, putting food out for the street cats at midnight, the felines lounging about like goddesses on the Acropolis, unbothered by the din of the glass falling from the sky. "We've become used to the sound. It's like hearing birds," says one of them, licking the dots of glass from her paw, imagining a world of milk and money and meat. A rain cloud passes over and showers down a new burst of shards. In a moment, the polyester panels of umbrellas will be torn to pieces. In a moment,
the man on the balcony will soar into the abyss of rainbow light. The era is over. The signs have been there for some time, but now they are unmistakable. It is their anniversary. The man and woman stand beside each other, a mathematician and his refugee wife, pressing the night with the same silent question. There are only two directions the bridge they are stranded on can lead: to a renaissance of their marriage, or to the outline of a gray horizon fading into mist. When they met, they had no common language. They could only communicate in shapes, which they drew for each other on scraps of paper, discarded movie tickets, receipts, envelopes, train passes, enough of them now to cover the walls with mosaics, to piece together a manuscript of the story they've had. Theirs is a love articulated in lines, symbols, ancient marks, a pentagon, a triangle, or one of those irrational equations with no definitive answer, muttering off into oblivion like a 0.333. There are days when they want to pack all the fragmented sentences between them into the guts of a piñata and try to beat the words out of each other with bats. But today, neither has come to the bridge to jump. The car has broken down, and they wait on the side of the road like abandoned dogs in a forgotten wasteland. Life goes on around them. The clocks tick towards deadlines. Other cars speed past, brushing violent winds against their backs. The mathematician fidgets with a ball of string that he keeps in his pocket and takes with him everywhere. The picture in his mind is of a madman riding a hobby horse. His wife leans on the railing, pretending to thumb through a magazine, full of naked duchesses sunbathing on beaches where catastrophe has struck. The picture in her mind is of the empty room in their house and the fantasy of having something to fill it with. The foreseeable future resurfaces in seizures, then mysteriously vanishes like a buoy in the fog. The evening grows cold as they stare out at the water, the same old wave of unrest falling upon them. A boat sets sail from the harbor in the distance, carrying crates of swans squawking the anthems of their design, to mate for life and never fly away. Aboard the ship with them is a sailor and his nightingale, tossing blank postcards into the water for creatures they can't find. The woman draws a void on the railing of the bridge and looks up at her husband. He draws an infinity. They turn and walk away from each other in opposite directions, as if some greater hand were erasing sketches of them from the page. The car remains on the bridge, door ajar, an empty shell playing tunes for the people missing from it. The rain falls in sheets of graphite lines throughout the night. Obituary for Mrs. H. The reposing souls of black widows float through her house. They hang from walls of a cancerous marriage, frail and tantalizing like all the rest. The old dressmaker lives in shadow, untangling quiet threads, waiting for the day her own heart will go mute. Her hair hangs long in heavy pearl ropes, ropes a child would run past into a white circus. She dines alone at the empty piano, dangling her feet over the pedals and imagining herself before the old machine. Now and then it stutters out a blue note as the slightest breath of wind from outside blows over the keys. The magnetic tick of stitches still frays all thought. The light still calls to her from her place in the darkness, creeping in through the cracks in her house. A streak falls across the floor in the shape of a wedding gown, and the old dressmaker turns her head. Once there were maharajas and trophy wives,
even ordinary mortals that came to her window, to see the menagerie of dresses trapped in the glass, the parrot, the peacock, the lonesome dove. In time, dresses wither the same way women do. Love wilts and ruffles from mannequin bodies, with no new spring for the wooden hand. The old dressmaker pulls a dull needle from her box. She holds it in her fingers, and then between her lips, the gesture of leaning in a doorway at midnight, puffing mechanically on a long cigarette. Her own dress is patterned with poppy fields, a tattered gown she has worn around the house for years. Remembering her youth is like standing before a crowd of GIs, of which there will be no survivors. The screen is blank, the bed is empty, the planet turns. It moves invisibly, fueled by the cries of women slipping into obscurity. Westward, another poet is wandering beaches and cemeteries, burying each word in the grave from which it is spoken. Empty chairs. They sit in the casino, watching the heat swirl through the parched landscape around them. There is nothing for miles but the wind, a yellow distance, marked by emptiness and thought. Birds circle the casino like shards of debris flying from a sunken house. Slot machines and craps tables sag to the left, as if sliding into the ocean. A square of faded tin swings above the door, a drawer of expired money hanging open beside it. The floor is caked with the dust of past visitors, feet that have walked in gold and mud, wildcats who have tiptoed past the doors of royal cages, drifters who have pushed their captive wives down mountainsides. Flanked by the fake marble columns of the great hall, men sit at the poker tables without any cards, frozen in pantomime as though they were still playing, glaring at each other and imagining the game in their hands. The only entertainment is a child in a long, dirty nightgown, humming bits of show tunes and flitting about the room, occasionally slow dancing with an emaciated cowboy, now reduced to lassoing empty chairs. Nevertheless, the last of the hot tempest still blows outside. The birds cling to the rooftops, absorbing all sound, migrating with the darkness that follows the heat. Dusk, the child is the one to light the candelabras. She gathers up the feathers that blow in the door and puts them in the vases on each table, then stands as a black silhouette in the doorway, looking out at the horizon like she's seen in the movies, letting the wind toss through her nightgown and still not catching sight of a single flowering branch. But just as all color fades from the picture, finally comes the signal in the dark, a flash of light on the lost horizon, wavering at the edge of so many plain towns. A charismatic youth guides his horse down an empty road, eyes aglow as he nears the casino, prosthetic legs creaking like armor through the sand. Black and white televisions begin to flicker with faint streaks of color. A snake sheds its skin and slithers into a hole. The girl in the nightgown drags the back of her hand across her forehead, knowing that being troubled or enchanted is not enough. When he reaches the casino, the man opens his briefcase on the table, illuminating the place with a vision of a beautiful lake jumping with trout.

somewhere else. They've been on the road for a long time now, driving through a deepening anxiety of the landscape. First a warm winter, then an early spring. "Well, this should at least be a boost for austerity," says the father at the wheel, gazing stoically at the wife beside him. They pass signs that read phrases like chaos ahead, no exit, and decay. These warnings have grown more frequent the further they've traveled, eclipsing the old roadblocks of construction and men at work. "The houses and stuff here, it's all a little strange," says the boy in the back seat, lost in the fabric of reverie between his mind and the window. Thoughts of skeletons and vacuums and a recent trip to the museum. He recalls when his teacher asked how dolphins communicate, and how a boy next to him reached over to underline the right answer, causing him to blush. Up ahead, tourists flail their arms in clouds of black specks as throngs of homeless children swarm through inconvenient public places. They climb in humming multitudes over light posts and parked cars, attracting crowds of gasping onlookers. Never before has the country seen so many of them, a tidal wave of deportees and mass exodus, blurring the line between where they come from and where they're going. The television trucks are first to arrive, casting aside the stars of reality as the children bend tree branches and carpet the hollows of the square. "We've waited a long time for this," says the man with the microphone to no one in particular. "It's quite a phenomenon." Paradoxically, the past always returns. The people outside scour the walls of every building, plastering their bodies over the windows of shops. The barber's chair groans on its hinges as the barber runs inside and quietly panics. The grocer huddles against the door and weeps, while the shop girl bites her lip and reaches into her pockets, reminding herself that she has little to lose. As the road trippers approach, the flow does not diminish. One swarm covers their station wagon, trapping the family of three inside. The boy in the back seat locks eyes with one of the children on the other side of the glass. There is no difference between them. They are neither zombie nor mutant, nor any other variety but human. It is a mere case in which it has been decided that only one of them belongs. The boy inside calls out to the child pressed up against his window. He moans and whistles in sound waves that echo between their foreheads, the language of dolphins suddenly remembered. The father at the wheel pulls a newspaper from the glove box, rolling it up to swat at the crowd. He has already read the day's headlines, that bees are slowly disappearing from the countryside, honey drying up from the lands of milk.

The prairie is on fire. From afar, it looks like a diorama. Wisps of trees quiver like feathers over the hillside. Box-shaped houses fade from their rows. Little figures stand still on the porches and driveways as toy-like vehicles wait at the stoplights. The surrounding land is dotted with tractors. Their shovels rise and fall, digging ever deeper into the hills and causing the ground beneath to give way. All has become captive to a subliminal landscape as fissures in the earth creep across the plains. The town stops abruptly at a soaring edge, positioned above an expanse of caverns, the whole place sliding increasingly down a slope of jutting rock into the mines. Stripes of iron and magnesium blacken the incline as children sit on the rim of the abyss, throwing keepsakes into the darkness, rag dolls and Swiss Army knives, plastic figures tied to parachutes. It is only a matter of time before the town is swallowed up. Over the next 20 years, everything will be moved a few miles down the road, where a new city awaits to be built up from the ground. The houses will be demolished or rolled away on wheels. The famous church will be disassembled and put back together again, the villagers holding pieces of it in their hands as they head over the hill in a great procession into the distance. If there were a time-lapse sequence capturing the metamorphosis, everything would appear in upheaval and motion, like an opera set being put up and broken down. But in real time, here, everything seems still. A sense of waiting for something is tangible in the air. The villagers hold off on buying houses and having children. They wait to open businesses and resist the urge to redecorate, etc. The architects meet to discuss their designs, knowing the dilemma has exceeded structure and become existential. How can we determine the value of a house in a place that doesn't even exist, says one of them, suddenly feeling part of a utopian experiment? They hope to transfer as much of the old city as possible, but they can't move everything. Memories of the place cannot be translated. No surplus of precious metals can reinstate the benches where love was made in the parks, or the rooms of hospitals where babies were born, floating in towers of artificial light, soon to be absorbed into the dust of the caverns. It is summer. The town is close enough to the Arctic Circle to be in a state of perpetual daylight, echoing the constant darkness of the winters. The district only a cluster of roofs covered with snowfall most of the year. But now, in the heat, young girls look up at the moon in the middle of the day, only imagining the shadows it casts on their faces. In the new town, all the quandaries of youth will remain. There will still be a midnight sun, and the virgins will stand on the cliffs as they would in any place, still looking for the edge of something, wanting to begin.

The Lonely Pioneer. It is an empty place, but for a few dwellers. A town of five at the edge of a wilderness. You must find your mustached pilot, the sort whose aircraft tragically disappears into the mountains. He will take you there in a floater plane that lands on the water. Salmon jump from the waterfall, twisting in metallic light beside the house of the mad journalist, retired to a life of isolation, making venison and soap. She comes out for the full moon, knowing that now there will be no more news than this. The dark hillside strewn with a lonely shadow, a moose or man, a box of drunk wine. The general store was once a prohibition whorehouse. Her daughter lives above it, a rare beauty who dresses like a fisherman and climbs through a crawl hole into her attic room. She spends the slow days licking creme brulee off of spoons, watching an endless loop of film clips, a beguiling dream of eternal cinema that keeps her awake. Animals flock to her, descendants of originals who have left few footprints, persecuted into the wild like mystic pioneers. They trek north here by foot, chased by hunters and cholera. The girl wonders if someday she might join their torturous migration, or simply watch the clock with her mother as they all become irrelevant. A few visitors a week dock their boats here on their way somewhere else. Sailors and tourists, Republicans, Inuits, stopping in to raise eyebrows at her before going home to mount each other's heads above their mantles. But a good many days, there's no one at all. One morning, a man following a rare strain of whales appears in the harbor, a nightingale shedding feathers perched on his shoulder as he approaches in his boat. It has been years since he first set sail searching for these creatures. In the movies, he and the journalist's daughter run off together and never return. In reality, they do the same, but might come back sooner than imagined. The journalist is left on the desolate dock, sifting through photographs of her own Maryland days. "My stars and garters," she says when the roast burns. The meat gets so black and tough it can crack teeth, and none of it moves on a dime. She climbs up to her daughter's old attic and watches a segment about the Far East, how weddings have grown more colorful, and now and then a poor farmer in the desert strikes rich by accident. The last clip shown on the reel is of a woman the journalist resembles, blonde, with strong shoulders and a Viking heart. On the screen, she stands in a phone booth somewhere far from home and calls her husband to say she's almost not crazy. Scientists have long known that the whales are going deaf. They move silently through the water, closing their ears to the sound of men. The film reel stops, the screen as empty as the door that leads outside.

the last days of winter. The difference is a gap, not a chasm. The mountain climber hangs from a rope along the face of the escarpment, halfway up the peak. He looks towards the top of the crest, an unnameable distance, through drifts of treacherous snow, still less daunting than the life he has left on the ground. Strides away from his place in the ice, bears sleep in caves, dreaming of trout, clinging to their young to keep warm. The mountain climber counts their tracks as fortuitous footholds. He regards everything with a scientific eye, unable to look at a particle of snow without analyzing its makeup. With so many days on the mountain, one imagines his mind to be a memorandum of blank pages, swelling with nothing but miles of white. But in fact, it is a rush of rotting colors, thoughts of deflated circus tents and lame donkeys, of colonies of butterflies gone until spring. He gazes at the photograph of his ex-wife, fixed to his ice axe, and is reminded of the last day he saw her in the window. It was his afternoon to take their son to karate class, and later deposit him back at her house. Upstairs, they'd exchanged pleasantries and smiled for the camera, but in all reality, failed at each other once more. Locked out on the ground again, he wandered the sculpture garden below, watching her frantically move candles around the room, a piece of ornate fabric hanging on the wall behind her, dizzying her aura as she prepared the house they once both inhabited for a visit from a lover. The suitors that came after him have all been sorts that he could never keep up with. A pilot, an executive, a woman. Types who could charm his son by juggling items from the fruit bowl. "I think you're terrific," he said to her in the dark on their first day walking around the city, both dripping silhouettes as they stepped into the museum to take refuge from the rain. Now, in the post-apocalypse of knowing each other, words leave their mouths like sets of false teeth. Lighting the candles on the table for someone else that last day, she stopped to gaze out the window and looked down at him for a moment, barely making out his figure among the giant shapes of metal and Midwest, stretching behind him as far as either of them could imagine. Worst years, best years, whatever was given up or not delivered, had never been intended. These days, avalanches are less of a worry, irregularities becoming more regular, limits stretched in all directions. People pass their days. They seek adventure. They escape. Now, the man who returns from the mountain is greater than the one who reaches every peak. The climber looks at the picture of his ex-wife again, mounted on his axe. He changes his mind. He will go home. He prepares his sack to make his way down the mountain. As he takes his first step to begin the descent, the claws of the bear sink into his flesh, flooding the snow with the darkest human color. Rooms that aren't there. A single piece of green trash floats in the air, sparkling in the moonlight, like a firefly in other places, where the children catch such insects in jars and write secret messages to each other with the fluorescent plasma of their carcasses. Somewhere in the world, there are satellites. There are houses, electricity, documents. Here, two plastic chairs are placed next to each other, the legs of the furniture trembling slightly against a ground that always shakes. They are in a room, but the room is no longer there. Two identical sisters sit down on the chairs and face the window, as if it is a camera, imagining the interview they will not live long enough to give. One wears a black scarf, the other red, though when they were younger, they wore pink and blue dresses. Their eyes are full, their lips are silent.
The same locked stair connects them like a bridge. A bridge collapsed over a river. "Who's older?" the voice asks from the darkness that moves on the screen. "I am," one of them replies, "born a minute earlier." Her t-shirt says Fashion Week across it in English. Her sister's says Coca-Cola in Arabic. One of the girls has a measuring tape in her hands. She wants to be an engineer when she grows up, an intention she has had since she was 8 years old and saw her uncle's house destroyed. Now she measures everything in inches, tables, chairs, the legs of the men who walk with their helmets past her window. So handsome, she thinks, but none of them come back for her. "Our whole life is built on emergencies," says the younger sister. "Where's the kitchen? Where's the bathroom?" you ask. "They're still under the rubble. We sit in the stairwell preparing to die. We sit in the garden. We sit in the morgue. But we're supposed to grow up with happiness, like children in other places." She says all of this with her eyes, because language has gone from her body. The men in the helmets hear her as they pass and keep walking. At night, the streets are empty, like a city of ghosts. The living retreat to the rooms that aren't there. The show begins at sundown, when the lights will be the most shocking. The girls put on their 3D glasses in anticipation. In the distance, glittering explosions shake the walls of the hospital, where a woman is giving birth. Later, she will feed the baby in the missing nursery. An elegant painting will hang on the wall above her, an untouched landscape festooned with passing clouds. By the morning, the rest of the house will be gone, buried in a pile of smoldering wreckage. At sunrise, the two sisters sit at the edge of the mattress in their demolished bedroom. The wall has been blown apart and crumbles all around them, though the frame of the window is still intact. As the wind flutters through the tattered curtain, the girls light their pipes and put on a record. The song echoes over the city. It carries thousands of miles to a football field in summer, where children in other places lie on their backs in the grass, mouths smeared with chocolate, fingers dipped in phosphorescent ink, as they watch the fireworks erupt in the sky. "What are you going to name your son?" asks the voice in the dark. The American falls from below. The giant stands on the highest rooftop, searching the skyline for his address and history. What lies below is the capital of a century that is over, a linear metropolis where all the buildings once pointed up. Now the towers cast themselves in the other direction, crumbling deeper into the ground. They tilt from the sky like jigsaw obelisks, gaping holes along the sides of them where parts are missing, the structures only teetering on jagged beams left protruding from the core. Derelict gardens grow from the windows, vines resting over the walls and ceilings, scattered here and there with a three-legged lizard or a radioactive flower closing its petals. An aging woman dances alone in an empty ballroom in one of the towers, the heels of her shoes wobbling beneath her. She throws her arms dramatically into the air, conducting the music with a long peacock feather, the old phonograph playing a bossa nova waltz as she kicks the dead leaves across the floor. Occasionally, a body falls past the window where she dances, although she barely takes note of them anymore. She's used to this place, a cluttered landscape of surrender, where men plunge beautifully from high buildings all the time, none a sum of parts she has ever held close. The giant on the rooftop above her straightens his suit and spreads his arms out like a cross. The telephone rings. "It's cold. Don't go to work," says his wife in Spanish. His wife in English hasn't woken up for the day yet.
Alarm clocks tick through the parks below, left by sleepers escaping the heat. Children lie in their underwear on mattresses out on the fire escapes, rising from their tangled piles of siblings to watch the giant leap. From the side of the building, a broken pipe spews with water, a glittering torrent that gushes from the precipice in arcs of tinted neon. A figure can be seen walking with an umbrella below, a child jumping along the rocks under the sprays of water. It is dusk. The chants begin to echo from the mosques across town. The giant flings himself from the edge of the high rise, plunging swiftly into the void. As the body descends, the old woman stops her dancing. She runs to the window to watch him disappear, his shadow longer than all the others. The American falls from below, mutters the child, looking up from the foot of the cascade, as if these were words scrawled in pencil on an antique postcard, fading out at the bottom of the picture. The giant's body lands at the child's feet, his eyes two strangers who didn't get the memo. Do you know what this is? Says the old woman, placing her hand on her chest in front of a mirror. It's my heart, she answers. It's broken. Can you tell?

You promised me a kingdom. A gun lies on the ground at the entrance of a highway, empty of bullets, a lonely piece of metal glinting in the sun. The sounds of shots echo from afar, augmenting a silence that sings like a ghost. In the foreground hang the trappings of a pastoral wasteland. Spare hills of wilting grass slope through an arid plain, a few gnarled trees casting shadows over the dirt. No houses or people anywhere in sight. It is the afternoon. A small girl sweeps the road, pouring water and medicine over the ground. She goes along wordlessly, not out of having no one to speak to, but rather because she cannot speak at all. Her clothes are simple and out of date, a sack of a dress, torn in places, and a headscarf tied at her chin, like an old world peasant. Trucks pass now and then, laden with clutter. Old books and broken radios, useless squares of brick. The vehicles lumber through as though they have no drivers, roaring as they go and kicking up great tunnels of dust behind them. The wheels roll over everything that lies in the road. Shrapnel and car parts shredded to bits, dead fish heads and religious figurines. The mute child tries to save what she can. She sweeps the scraps to the side and collects them in her satchel, then carries it all down the hill to the tree she has made a camp under, the only bit of real shade for miles around. She keeps everything there in a glittering pile, a shrine of trash growing larger each day, made from the remains of what she finds on the ground. Today, she throws the smashed pieces of the gun onto the heap and lights it on fire. At nightfall, she sits before it, warming herself as she watches the flames. They shrink and flare up and ooze with midnight oil, soon to spill back into the ground where it came from. At length, the girl rises and reaches her hand into the fire, pulling something out of it. It is a mass of light intact between her arms. She carries it down the road toward the edge of a bluff that looks out on the desert, where she flies it on a string and then releases it into the sky. In the land below, trees collapse in a distant field. As exiled to the ground, a holy man worries in his tomb. A television flashes on in an empty house, and 2 leaders appear in front of a plain orange background, careful not to sound like conquerors. "The nightmare we have brought you will soon be over," one of them says. The mass of light floats upward into the atmosphere, penetrating the darkness and strangling into gray. The girl opens her mouth and lets out a barbaric howl.

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1: So, Paul.
2: Yes?
1: For why are you in this prison, Put?
2: Me? I killed the Hayman.

0: We was playing a card. No?
1: Table.
0: I have no money, but I am a cheater. Very good. But I don't know why they notice after a while I am a cheater.
1: It's strange, really.
0: I am a good cheater. They notice and I run. Run away. And they run back me. Yes. In another room with the billiard pool. The pool, no? There. But I was very fast, very speedy, and they for stop me, take a ball, that ball, many ball, touch, very closer, and you throw ball against me, I try ball against you, no, I take one ball, and number 8, very good ball, black ball,

0: 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Bob, this is a true story?
1: True story.

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She makes a perfect system every day. She makes it work. She stands there in the doorway of her mother's house, looking at the grass and sky and at where they meet, never once thinking thoughts like, it's so like a line, or the difference is so powerful, or which way shall I take to leave? My mind turns to my breath, one. My mind watches my breath, two. My mind turns and watches my breath, three. My mind turns and faces my breath, four. My mind faces my breath, five. My mind studies my breath, six. My mind sees every aspect of the beauty of my breath, seven. My mind watches my breath soothing itself, eight. My mind sees every part of my breath, nine. My breath is not indifferent to itself, 10. She never thinks of possibility or of how probable it is that they have come together. Those thoughts never enter her mind. Nor do thoughts of sports. She has no desire to improve her muscles. For her, piano playing is the only mystery. It's so beautiful, and how they do it, no one knows. She gets catalogs of every sort in the mail. Everything imaginable is pictured. She finds her way among the pictures without hesitation. She is not afraid of happiness. She is entirely without shame. The numbers are made of rubber or something like that. They stretch. They never lose their shape. They are ageless. They don't need repair. They need attention and respect. She thinks about two things that I know of. One is elevation, and that comes clothed in light, so to speak. She loathes the dark. She sleeps in light. She likes highness. 4,128 feet here. 4,218 feet there. And the body of the house itself. $14.28 here. $48.12 there. The other is proportions. Coincidence isn't a mystery to her. The margin is always wide enough. 42 or 40 with 20 is always 62 or 60. And I mean 42 with 20 can be 60 as well as 62.

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2: Oh, it's the Clint Show, live from New York City. Not live, slightly pre-recorded, but welcome. And I have the million underscores Nico Norena and Timothy Scott here today. We're going to be talking to them. I am, anyway. This is Prince.

0: Prince. Why You Wanna Treat Me So Bad? You were saying you've got that song on record.
1: Yeah. Well, and not just this song, but the whole album.
2: Oh. Prince and I have the same birthday.
0: Really? Mm-hmm. That's nice. When is that?
2: June 7th.
0: June 7th? Mm-hmm. Timothy Scott, June 7th. Don't forget. Send him a card.
2: Please.
0: If it's you see him, wish him a happy birthday.
2: Yeah.
0: It's so great to have you here. Well,
1: you're,
0: I say,
1: you're well, it's here. So great to have you here in our home.
0: That's
1: on our couch.
0: Yeah, it's nice to be here in your apartment in Bed-Stuy, Brooklyn.
1: Yes.
0: Thanks for having me over.
1: Of course.
0: It's a beautiful sunny day.
2: I know.
1: It is somewhat sunny, yes. I agree.
0: Yeah. And Nico, you made me a coffee that you grew on your family farm in Colombia.
1: That's true. I just made you a coffee from my family farm.
0: It's delicious. Like, that is hospitality right there. That is being
2: how
0: looked
2: would
0: after.
2: You can you describe the flavor profile?
0: Well, it's delicious. The idea was slightly put in my head beforehand, because before I thought about what it tastes like, Nico said it smells like caramel, and then the caramel was in my head, but it really does. It really has got a caramel aftertaste.
1: Mm-hmm. Yeah, well, you know, we have a lot of different fruits and different flowers in my farm, so I think that there's many notes in there.
2: I don't think it gets its notes from what it grows near.
1: Oh, yeah, it does.
2: Do you think that?
0: Probably. I think I imagine it's affected by its surroundings. Aren't we all?
2: I think, like, the environment, but, like, I don't know about the fruit trees that are near it.
1: Wow.
0: Well, if you listening at home are a coffee expert and want to have something to say about that, please phone in immediately. There's no phone in. So we'll just play another song, but do you want to, no, let's just play it. Let's just play it. And then let's talk after that.
2: Yeah.
1: All right.
0: What have we got? Absolutely. We've got Love in Outer Space by Sun Ra. Let's go.
1: Let's go.

0: love for everybody.
1: Every show like this, Clint?
2: Every show is like this. That, the amazing. I mean, you won't believe. You should see me in the professional radio studio in London. It's a disaster.
1: Really?
2: Yeah. Everything goes wrong.
1: Cables everywhere.
2: Cables everywhere.
1: Yeah.
2: Like in here. So you didn't see me bring that many cables, but suddenly the room is
1: full. All your snacks that you just hold.
2: Yeah, there's just
1: you bring with you and
2: stuff everywhere right now.
1: All these seven drinks that are in front of you.
2: Yeah, I know.
1: There's the matcha, the iced Americano, the sparkling water.
2: The iced
1: Americano.
2: Yeah.
1: Gatorade.
2: Not many people see Clint stateside, and it's a whole different thing. I've got a burger here.
1: Yeah, and the fries too.
2: Yeah.
1: Do you usually eat fries?
2: No, I'm not going to have these. Do you want one?
1: Yeah, sure.
2: Yeah, help yourself.
1: Thanks.
2: Yeah, enjoy. Mm. Mm. So that was not just a great song that I played. That has a significance to some of the work you've done.
3: Well, it was in a show we did.
2: Yeah. So this is a Million Underscores show. Experimental theatre company.
1: Yeah, that's the name of our experimental theatre company.
2: It's a wonderful name.
1: Thank you.
2: And though I've worked with you two before, I haven't been fortunate enough to see one of your shows live.
3: I know, we have to change that.
2: I'd very much love to as soon as I can. But could you tell me briefly what I would be in for if I went to see one of your shows?

0: Well, it depends which one you come see, because they're all very different. Right, Tim?
1: Yeah, they're genre-bending spectacles.
0: Well, yeah, you know, and also the form of each show is very different. Mm-hmm. We had a show that looped until everybody left the theater. We had a show that was made for two people to watch at a time. We made a show that changed order every time that we presented it. We made a show that was 8 hours in front of some like gallery windows.
1: We made a show where everybody listened to the audio through headphones, so they all had a different audio score.
2: Oh, wow. And what happened with that? So what might someone hear in their headphones?
1: I think it was all the same material. It was just in different orders.
0: Yeah, there were like two or three versions of it. But yeah, and that one, that was for a show called Television. So we had music from a bunch of different places in the world. And
1: do you know that app, Radio?
2: Yes, I do know that app.
1: Yeah.
0: So that, yeah, we were playing with that app. So a lot of the stuff that we were doing matched differently with different songs that were playing and different texts that we had. Basically, we had a bunch of programming. The idea was, what if instead of a play, we were doing a bunch of different little programming, but instead of television, you know, like in television, all the programming is about capitalism, but instead it would be like television on spiritual displacement. So we had a show about a nun that falls in love with Gauguin's paintings, this kind of Prometheus and Bob
1: well, like an alien segment. And a caveman, for those who have never seen.
0: Yeah, an alien and a caveman falling in love.
2: Yeah.
1: Falling in love, is it? That's not an explicit
0: okay
1: part. Maybe, yeah, that's interesting. I didn't know.
2: So this is an interpretation.
0: This toothless woman who wins the lottery and dies several times, and then like in her like death, just starts mumbling this poem about a tree falling into a river and becoming driftwood.
2: I mean, this is amazing. So like it's real like feast for the imagination. Like anything's possible, really.
1: Yeah, of course.
0: Yeah. Of absolutely.
2: Course. Yeah.
0: Yeah.
2: And the imagery that I've seen. You know, little video clips and photos, it really does look like it's the bringing together of all kinds of things and sort of textures and working in different mediums. And I guess, you know, you're willing to work in, like, nothing's off limits, really. Is that fair to say?
1: Yeah.
0: That's fair to say. Like, yeah, I'm not putting limits on myself.
1: We've never done really like a modernist play. Like modern realism.
2: Will you?
0: Well, we had some Tennessee Williams in Seconds.
1: Yeah, but we've never done a play.
0: I'm not interested at the moment.
2: Don't do one then.

0: muera este amor, pobre amor.
1: The beauty of this is that you've set up. No, look, this is chaos. That's just already. It's trying to play the next song. Okay.
2: Can you take that out in post?
1: No. Nothing's being taken out in post. That's part of the show.
2: Live.
1: Everything is possible, like the microphone cutting out. But I think you took the blame for that, Nico. You said that technology behaves weirdly around you.
3: Yeah, it doesn't work properly around me.
1: And like, can you give me an example of something that's happened?
3: I mean, printers don't work, Wi-Fi doesn't work, the cell phones just lose battery very quickly around me.
1: Quicker than usual.
3: Yeah. Like, my phone is almost always dead.
2: I actually think that that has something to do with not charging it.
3: Sure.
1: Okay, Nico, whatever this supernatural presence that you have is, can you just cut it out? Because we actually need this... to keep rolling.
3: It's very difficult.
1: It's very difficult. Yeah. You're making my life hell right now. but Tim, you're suggesting that it's Nico perhaps being a little disorganized.
2: I think that the printer thing is real.
1: The printer thing is real.
2: But it's just printers.
1: But then with the phone...
2: But I think that printers are just cheap and badly made.
3: No, printers are emotional.
2: I think that printers have gone downhill.
1: Is it... How are printers emotional? Is it the sound they make?
3: Printers are incredibly emotional machines. You should know that. Have you ever tried printing anything?
1: talk me through the experience of printing something and the emotional
3: contour. They require a lot of attention, you know? And then, if you just, leave them for a second, they'll start doing things wrong. Like, they just need your companionship. And, if you bring a little bit of weird energy close to them, they'll stop working.
1: Okay.
3: That's just basic knowledge.
1: Yeah. Uh-huh. That's not your experience, Tim.
2: No. It's not my experience.
1: What's your experience of working with printers?
2: Well, I think that nice printers work really well and efficiently, and I think that the printers we buy for home are really bad.
1: Okay.
3: Wow.
2: I used to have a printer that worked well, actually. When they were still inkjet printers.
1: Oh, yeah. Yeah, so you think they've become complicated?
3: I mean, it's also... That was before we started dating.
1: Mm-hmm. Oh, yeah, so it's worth mentioning that you two are married.
3: Yes.
2: It's actually our wedding anniversary.
1: What?
2: It's our wedding anniversary on Friday.
1: Oh, I mean, congratulations. Yeah. That'll be in 2 days after this goes out on
2: this
1: air.
2: This is airing on Wednesday.
1: Yeah.
2: Today is Wednesday.
1: We're on air live.
2: This
1: is actually... I'm not gonna hide this. It's Sunday the 3rd of May. Or Sunday... Oh, no, what would you say here?
2: May 3rd.
1: Yeah. Month first, then day after.
3: Mm-hmm.
1: Yeah, okay. Well, congratulations.
3: Thank you so
1: much. And how long have you been married?
3: It's going to be 7 years.
1: 7 years.

0: Well, that one was for you two.
1: Thank you so
0: happy
1: much.
0: Happy anniversary.
1: Thank you, Jane.
0: And
1: thank you.
0: You
2: thank you, Jane.
0: That ending.
2: The man's name is Clint.
0: The ending. Who cares?
1: He looks just like the other men I know.
0: All alter egos are paper thin.
2: Yeah.
0: That song has a beautiful ending that you don't always remember.
1: Yeah.
0: Unless you're a huge Minnie Riperton fan.
1: Mm-hmm.
0: You go around walking that's with you. True. I mean, you two happen to both be wearing Minnie Riperton t-shirts right now. That's
2: we also have that also on vinyl as well.
1: Yeah, we also have that album on vinyl.
0: Well, you have a wonderful vinyl collection.
2: I guess it's actually pretty small. I guess it's just things that we've...
1: that have sentimental value.
0: That have sentimental value. This is so you were going for it's meaningful to you as a married couple, and Tim, you were saying that they have.
1: Oh no, this has a sentimental value because it was the first song in a Million Underscore Show ever.
0: Yeah,
1: it was the opening of.
2: Yeah, for years the shows had no music at all.
0: Mm. And what was this? So this is a significant moment to start playing music in the show.
2: No, it's just the first show we ever did.
0: Oh, this is the first show you ever did.
1: It was the first show we ever did, yeah.
0: Because you weren't making silent shows for years. And
1: no,
0: then
1: we've only made one silent show.
0: Okay.
1: One fully silent show.
0: And what happens in that?
2: It's based on a painting called The Passerby.
0: Mm-hmm.
1: On a series of paintings by Oscar Schlemmer.
2: Yeah.
1: From the Bauhaus.
0: From the Bauhaus.
2: You can actually see it at the MoMA. On the stairwell, right? One of them.
1: Yeah.
0: Okay, go head on down to MoMA right now and go and see that. Go and see The Passerby by Oscar Schlemmer. And that was what the show was called as well, The Passerby.
1: Yeah, the show was called The Passerby, and it was an album of theatrical moments. But they were all, none of them had any voice or words.
0: Mm-hmm.
1: So they all got reorganized at the beginning of the show. So every show was a different sequence of these tracks, we called them. Mm. So the show changed a lot every day, and it was really exciting to see it. But it was performed by five people, and the walls moved.
0: Oh, that's great. how did they move?
2: We would push them.
0: Okay.
1: The you would be seeing like a room, and then at some point, depending on what we ended up rolling, it could happen like as the first thing that happened, or it could happen in the middle, or it could happen at the very end. But the deeper half of this
2: once.
1: Yeah, but the deeper half of the room would move 5 feet to the right.
0: Mm.
1: And then the room was just changed. So it was a really huge movement, but it just happened once in the show.
0: That
1: it was very elegant.
0: Beautiful. That is
2: very nice.
0: That is wonderful. What was this song that we listened to earlier?
1: Déjame Recordar by Bola de Nieve. And that one we used...
2: That means snowball.
1: Yeah.
0: Mm.
1: That one was the opening song of 1001 Sur. Yeah. Which was our version of the 1001 Nights.
0: Okay.
1: Yeah.
0: Yeah. 1001 Nights, what's that?
1: The Arabian Nights.
0: Oh, Arabian Nights, yeah.
1: Yeah, yeah, yeah.
0: Your version of that.
1: Yeah.
0: So do you often take kind of classic works like that and then sort of reimagine them in your own way?
1: No, this was the only time we've ever done it.
0: Okay.
1: And I was more interested in the form of it, you know, the story within the story within the story within the story.
0: Mm.
1: And kind of the always talking about the exotic or like far off lands, you know, like even like they're the Arabian Nights, but you know, like the stories are about like these Chinese, you know, like, kings and queens, you know, like, so it's always talking about these distant things that like are not part of people's experience, but like this, it's a very old idea of the exotic. So we were like making it even more exotic by thinking that it was this version of the Arabian Nights that was done in a border town between like two countries in South America.
0: Yeah.
1: So it's like exoticized even one extra step.
0: Yeah.
1: So it's talking about like telling stories that you don't know about people that you don't know.
0: Could you tell a story? Could you tell a story about someone in a distant land who themselves are telling a story?
1: Yeah.
0: That's how it kind of keeps going.
2: Yeah, well, because some of them are within the story, there's another story.
1: That is the format of it.
0: Like a story about a wise old man in a distant land who tells the story of this. And then within that story they're telling, there could be something.
1: Well, that's the premise.
0: Yeah.
1: The premise is that Scheherazade marries this king who kills his wives.
0: That's amazing. I've never read Arabian Nights, and some people might be listening thinking, well, yeah, duh, Clint, obviously that's the premise of Arabian Nights, but I can't read.

0: everything has its that. Everything has its this.
1: When he had got as far as this, he stretched his head and thought to himself, that's a very good start for a song, but what about the second line?
0: From the point of view of that, you cannot see it, but through understanding you can know it. So I say, that comes out of this, and this depends on that, which is to say, that, this, and that give birth to each other.
1: He tried singing that two or three times, but it didn't seem to help. Perhaps it would be better, he thought, if I sang this for the life of a bear. So he sang it, but it wasn't.
0: But where there is birth, there must be death. Where there is death, there must be birth.
1: Very well, then, he said. I shall sing the first line twice, and perhaps if I sing it very quickly, I shall find myself singing the third and fourth lines before I have time to think of them.
0: Oh. Where there is acceptability, there must be unacceptability. Where there is unacceptability, there must be acceptability. Where there is recognition of right, there must be recognition of wrong. Where there is recognition of wrong, there must be recognition of right.
1: And that will be a good song. Now then, he was so pleased with this song that he sang it all the way to the top of the forest. And if I go on singing it much longer, he thought, it will be time for the little something, and then the last line won't be true. So he turned it into a hum instead.
0: Therefore, the sage does not proceed in such a way, but illuminates all of the light of heaven. He too recognizes a this, but a this which is also that, a that which is also this. His that has both a right and a wrong in it. His this too has both a right and a wrong in it. So in fact, does he still have a this and a that? Or does, in fact, no longer have a this and that?

0: Well, that was wonderful. What was that?
1: Buscándonos.
2: This is a duet from Colombia called Elia y Elizabeth. And they were wonderful. They were making music in like the 70s.
0: Mm-hmm. And that was used in a 70s. Million Underscores show.
2: Yeah, this was also in 1000 Mansur.
0: So that was well placed.
2: Mm-hmm.
0: And what were you two were both reading just then, not from the same text?
1: No.
0: But it worked really well.
2: Mm-hmm.
1: Yeah.
0: So, Nika, what were you reading?
2: I was reading the Zhuangzi, which is a very old Taoist text.
1: Yeah. I was reading Winnie the Pooh.
0: And you wouldn't know they were from different texts.
2: Well,
1: they're cut of the same cloth.
2: Yeah, they are. They really are. They really are.
0: But they worked.
1: Yeah.
0: And thank you so much for that. So what's next for you two?
2: Well, we have two performances coming up, and we are going to do these performances with Hannah Gross. So it's going to be the three of us. And with her, we have two different formats. We have The Observatory, which is a series of performances about outer space.
0: Mm.
2: And so we perform it in chapters. So every time that we present something new, we present it as a new chapter and we work on it. And the other format that we have is...
1: It's called Roly-Polies. And they're truly just anything. They're like one night only improvisations. And so we've performed a few of them. Like one of them was this thing where we were just crossing across the stage over and over for like 10 minutes.
0: Mm.
1: It was pretty short.
0: How many of you?
2: There were like 16 of us.
1: Yeah.
0: Oh, wow.
1: There were a bunch of us.
2: Mm-hmm.
1: And then there was one that was kind of a class about the muscles of the eye.
0: Mm.
1: And then...
2: Well, the anatomy of the eye. Not just the muscles.
1: Okay, yeah.
2: Yeah.
1: And then there was one that was... We just showed up to the theater and did whatever.
2: And
1: like
2: made
1: we
2: the,
1: went and no, bought well, costumes we, and then...
2: Yeah, we made the show in one day.
1: Yeah.
2: So it was a really risky thing to do.
1: Risqué. It was a very risqué thing.
2: But yeah, so it's going to be one of those, and that'll happen in
1: I think
2: June.
1: It'll be the observatory. Like, in the observatory, we are doing everything ourselves on stage, so all the lighting and sound and everything is coming.
0: Mm. There's you no can see it being controlled.
1: Booth.
2: Yeah.
0: Okay,
2: yeah.
0: Lovely.
1: And we were recently very inspired by this show that we saw at La Mama, and I think that it has inspired us to do another chapter of the observatory.
0: Yeah. Nothing better than going to the theater and being inspired to make some theater.
1: Yeah, exactly.

0: Well, that was The Cloak by Alfred Schnittke from the Gogol Suite.
1: Mm-hmm.
0: How about that? You didn't expect that because that wasn't from one of your shows. I just played that. But
1: how come?
0: I love it.
1: Okay.
0: I played it because I really love it.
1: Wonderful.
0: Yeah, I love the music of Alfred Schnittke, and I also love the writings of Nikolai Gogol. And
1: nice.
0: Wow, what a combination.
2: Yeah.
1: Mm-hmm, mm-hmm, mm-hmm.
0: That was The Cloak.
2: That was a treat.
1: Cool.
0: Mm-hmm. And it just keeps on giving.
1: I know.
0: It just doesn't hold back. Would you use that in one of your shows?
1: Maybe. I don't see why not.
2: We don't usually figure out the soundtrack of a show until pretty late, I feel like.
0: So you usually have something, have a sequence or a scene or something, and then figure out what music would work. You don't build it around the music.
1: No, it never works like that, really. I don't know, and it's different with each show. With like the songs from 1000 Sur, they were really important because it was kind of like a concert show, like.
2: But still, the
1: so the music came very early on.
2: Text was still there, I feel like, first.
1: More or less. But yeah, and then the music of The Third Man was also there early on. It wasn't like something that we put later.
0: Mm-hmm.
2: The Kick Inside.
1: Well, The Kick Inside is
2: based on an album.
1: It's based on Kate Bush's first album.
0: Oh,
1: and this is
0: great.
1: The show that we're doing in the fall. And it is based loosely based on the album. So I started listening to the album a lot, and I started pulling characters from it and situations from it. And then started working with some actors, and eventually got different playwrights to write each scene. So it's an exquisite corpse of a play, written by 13 playwrights.
0: Marvin Just.
1: Marvin Just, who is 13.
0: Is that his surname?
1: Yeah, Just.
0: Yeah, Marvin Just. And who is the son of Cara Feely and Travis Just? Travis was on the show last week,
1: yeah.
0: So
1: right.
0: Listeners will be familiar with him.
1: And we also have Richard Foreman, who passed away last year.
0: Yeah. Well, Travis also mentioned Richard Foreman last week, and you worked with Richard Foreman as performers.
1: Yeah, we did. We did.
0: You were both in one of his shows?
1: I was in his last show called Old Fashioned Prostitutes.
0: Mm-hmm.
1: And I was also in his last film, which Tim saw, but I didn't get to see it.
0: I saw it as well.
1: And you saw it.
0: Anthology, called
1: Nothing to Be Afraid of.
0: Yeah.
1: Yeah.
0: Wow, yeah.
1: And Tim was in a show.
2: I was in a show of his called Daniel Goldenstein, where there were 8 of us, maybe, and we all played Daniel Goldenstein.
0: Mm. Wow, that's great.
2: Mm-hmm. Yeah, it was good.
0: I was told that Richard Foreman often would gift performers books.
1: Yeah.
0: Did he do that to both of you?
1: Yeah, he gave me. It was really wonderful. He gave me the 24 hours of a prostitute's day. And it was really great because the first show that I did was about the 24 hours of the day.
0: Mm.
1: So it was very sweet.
0: Yeah, that's amazing. So it's really intentional. Like he gave you the perfect book.
1: Mm-hmm.
2: Did he know that though, or was that just a coincidence?
1: What do you mean? He was my advisor for
2: that
1: show.
2: I know, I just didn't know if that was his reasoning behind it, or, you know, sometimes when people give you something, they say something about it. But maybe not in this case.
0: Did you get a book, Tim?
2: No.
0: Oh.
2: I don't think so.
0: If you were so insignificant, you did get one, but you forgot. Was that Winnie the Pooh that he got you?
2: The Winnie the Pooh collection. No, I don't think he gave us books. I don't remember.
1: Well, anyway, for The Kick Inside, there's also a bunch of other writers who are also alive, like Jesbar Bagalo, who's an amazing playwright. We have Penny Arcade writing a scene, which is really just exciting.
2: Won a Guggenheim Award.
1: I know. Congrats.
2: Congratulations, wow. Penny.
1: And John Jezrin wrote another scene. Yeah, yeah, you met him. Yeah. He's wonderful.
0: He came to see an object collection show years ago.
1: Yeah. House concert. So he's wonderful. Haley Stahl also wrote a scene. Norman D. Sherwood wrote a scene. So anyway, there's a bunch of playwrights.
0: And then you as a company are bringing those exquisite corpse scenes together.
1: Yeah.
2: Yeah.
0: Fantastic. Around the music of Kate Bush.
1: Yep.
2: Mm-hmm.

0: Three, two, one. Bar.
1: Tea cake.
0: Three, two, one.
1: Library.
0: Three, two, one.
2: Par
0: seating.
2: Cover.
0: Three, two, one.
1: Bed.
0: Literature. Bed. Three, two, one.
1: Paper. Book.
0: Three, two, one.
1: Hardcover.
0: Three, two, one. Publisher.
1: Well, typewriter.
0: Three, two, one.
1: Pen.
0: Writing. Three, two, one.
1: Novel.
0: Egg. Three, two, one.
1: Feather.
0: Book. Three, two, one. Quill. Did we do it?
1: No, Nico.
0: Nico, you're out. You lose.
1: But you two did get one together.

0: Nico, and him.
1: Clint,
0: that's
1: this
0: me.
1: This is our first experience with Clint.
0: And Clint. The last.
2: And the last.
1: Yeah, okay.
2: We'll never see Clint again.
0: Never again?
1: Because this went so poorly.
2: Wow.
0: Goodbye, stranger. It's been nice. Hope you find your paradise.
2: Thank you.
0: It's been absolutely wonderful being here in your beautiful apartment.
1: Thank you for coming over, Clint.
2: Thank you so much.
1: And please take your things with you when you leave.
0: And do not leave any crap here.
2: Take this and that.
0: And thanks for not swearing. It's before the watershed. You're not allowed to swear.
1: What do you mean?
0: You're not allowed to swear on air.
1: I actually was wondering.
0: I would have to apologize
1: if fine.
0: I wouldn't have to pay a fine, but maybe I would. There's no need to find out.
2: Mm-hmm. I don't swear much.
0: I don't swear much either.
1: I feel like I swear.
0: You swear all the time because you're American.
1: God damn it. Yeah.
0: If anyone wants to go to one of your shows, how do they do that? Just check out the Million Underscores online.
2: Yeah,
0: easy
2: online,
0: to find you.
2: Or Instagram.
1: Instagram or
2: website.
1: They can email us and we can put them on the mailing list.
0: That's wonderful. Mm-hmm. Please follow these guys. They are merely wonderful.
2: Thank you, Clint.
1: Thank you, Clint. We should say that, I don't know that we did say that the Kick Inside is going to be happening in October here.
2: At Here Arts Center.
1: Yeah. So if you find yourself here
2: in New York
1: City. New York City in October, you could go to Here Arts Center
2: to see the Kick Inside. See you there.
0: So don't miss that. Oh, Timothy Scott, Nicolas Naranja. Thank you so much.
1: Thanks, Clint.
2: Thank you.
0: Thanks, Clint.

0: O ritmo casou.
1: Yeah.

0: felt I had to escape from normal, to be myself. And so I found myself a little farmhouse at a village called Devich near Woodbridge, in the middle of nowhere really. And I stayed there until I came here.
1: Problema aqui é o 99 e o problema com o senhor de guerra é partir e tu sei para voo. É com o meu ferro, o senhor, e ser França.

2021 sunshine on a kick drum kick drum 2021 sunshine on a kick drum kick drum 2021 sunshine on a kick drum 2021 sunshine on a kick drum 2021 sunshine on a kick drum 2021 sunshine on a kick drum 2021 sunshine on a kick drum 2021 sunshine on a kick drum 2021

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My name is Zoo from all over. That was Wolfhead 59, an electronic duo from London, UK, with their cover of the Agnostic Front song Gotta Go from the Power Is Not Yours LP that came out in 2021 on Sanctus Propaganda Records from Poland. I'm not sure where in Poland. You know, really interesting, like, square wavy take on that song, right? Blowing it out kind of makes it even more aggressive, you know? It's really interesting. Okay, and then we started that off with a band, like, clearly very ahead of their time, looking back now. Especially looking at the modern landscape. We started that off with, of course, the band Suicide, with the song Ghostwriter, from their self-titled LP that came out in 1977, originally on Red Star Records from New York City, New York. And Suicide are, of course, one of the most innovative and forward-thinking bands to ever come out of the New York punk scene in the late 70s. So once again, you're listening to Maximum Rock and Roll Radio. My name is Zoo from all over. And thank you all for joining me now that we're getting deeper into 2026, embracing the new year, the new, now back half of the decade. It's good to find new whatever. So, I found a new record store. I'm actually debating whether or not I want to even talk about it publicly. Because it's so exciting. It's the only thing I can talk about. The only thing I can think about, even. Because it's a front. The record store is a front. They are clearly not paying their rent selling records. But it's, shit, they have the greatest collection of electronic records I've ever seen, personally. And they're all white label records, like blank white label records. And they're all $4. Like, they're clear.

amount of crime coming out of that building. Oh boy. So I'm not trying to step on their money, and I don't really want to expose the operation because I'm getting amazing records out of the deal, but oh, it's the most exciting time I've had crate digging in a long time. Oof. Electronic music has always fascinated me. I think because you can't see it happen, you know? Drums make sense. You can see how a person is making those sounds. Stringed instruments, keys, vocals, you can watch a person, like a person, make that thing make sound. Loops and button pressing doesn't do that. And I think that's really what appeals to me. When I watch someone make music on an instrument, I'm usually analyzing it, you know, because I know what they're doing. Seeing someone make electronic music, like you're not supposed to be looking at it. The machine is doing it. It's just fascinating. It's fascinating to find music that is purely supposed to be just audio, not visual. Well, you know, supposed to be, honestly. Richard D. James agrees with me, okay? Anyway, I went down a rabbit hole trying to figure out how electronic music and punk, like, rub up against each other. Rub up against each other because I don't think, yeah, like, they don't really blend, you know? Because punk is so visual and engageable. Is that a word? I don't know. Punk is something you're supposed to put your hands on. Electronic music is just pulsing sound waves that wash over you. It's new to me. Really fun. Really brain-stimulating new time for me. So anyway, let's get into it, you know? Let's do a deep dive into some examples of how punk rock and electronic music smash up against each other. And I'm not going to play any of the records that I've been buying there because they're all blank labeled. I have no idea what they are anyway, or what they were originally. But we can listen to some records that I have that kind of remind me of it. So, we will... Okay. So we'll start off with a record that Michael from the North Bay's lovely lady, Dr. Allie, lent to me. She found it up in Seattle when she was there recently, and it really blew me away. Really quality, so it's post-punk, which I think is a good place to start. Industrial punk rock makes sense, and I think that's a good point of reference. So this is Dark Cheese Maid from Seattle, Washington, with the song Complicate.

0: now see you inhale.
1: I think we got a pretty good progression in there. Got to see industrial darkwave and post-punk morph into more dedicated pulsing beats. We just heard Andy Harriman from Brooklyn, New York's solo project. And that was the song Dead Bang from her Compelling Evidence 12-inch EP that came out in 2023 on Afinami plus Vidergavi from Berlin. We'll hear from that label a couple times tonight. And I found out they distribute through Sounds of Subterranea, the punk label from Hamburg. Cool stuff. And then before that, that was Mentira from Barcelona, Spain, with the song Ahurela y Reza from the Nosotros Somos Nosotros Porque Como Individuos No Somos Nada 12-inch mini album. They came out in 2022 on Harbinger Sound from Hastings, East Sussex, UK. Lots of post-punky beeps and boops there, really leaning into the atmosphere. And continuing with atmospheric post-punk, back to the beginning of the evolution of the block. We started that off with, of course, Dark Chisme from Seattle, Washington, with the song Complicate from their self-titled LP that they self-released in 2024. And they're making waves. I'm really impressed with the reach that they've made for themselves this past year. Oh, and still purely independent from what I found. No distribution label or anything even. Man, Godspeed, Dark Chisme. Really excited for y'all. Keep it up. So yeah, once again, you're listening to Maximum Rock and Roll Radio. My name is Zoo from all over. Thank you all for joining me while we wade through the sonic waters of electronic punk, pulsating through the underground walls of basement clubs and illegal dance parties, and enjoying illegal establishments where you get them. Now that I found my underground electronic record plug, it's all I can think about. Seriously, it's so... Okay, so I think I'm going to talk about it without giving too much of it away. I really want to talk about it. It's such an exciting thing in my life. It's in Old Town Portland, Oregon, right near the Burnside Bridge. I'm already saying too much. Anyway, it's kind of a cutty area to begin with, so there's plenty of abandoned buildings there. So it looks abandoned from the outside, right? The windows are boarded up and there's bars in the door, but... sometimes there's lights inside peeking over the boards on the windows. I was just kind of lurking around there, taking the scumminess in, and I saw a light peeking over the top of the boards. So, if you see the lights behind the boards, try the door, right? Oh my god, so you walk in, and there will be a group of people inside talking, and they will all stop when they see you, like, needle scratch stop. You walk in, and there's record shelves to the left. Just start flipping through records so they'll know you're cool and they'll leave you alone. There's a fake wall, so it's clearly a big room, like a warehouse, and they put up a dividing wall. Through the open doorway thing, to the back you can kind of see a warehouse full of, like, electronic equipment and appliances, all just, like, out, not even in boxes or anything, like, clearly, it's all stolen, I'm certain of it. That's gotta be what the operation is. But then the record, like, storefronts in the front room, they have a bunch of, like, brand new records that, like, maybe fell off the truck or something to keep up with the appearance. And then this huge random collection of, like, blank white label 12-inches. Chicago House, Detroit Techno, like, four different versions of Electro, New Jump Up, Techno with a K, Electro Clash. Amazing collection. But... right? Like, but where did this collection come from? Were these records stolen too? My guess is that they were acquired from someone that, like, owed a debt. Like, someone couldn't pay, so they got their shit took. You know what I mean? They probably had crates of these bootlegs, and the crates were labeled, like, Acid House or Electro Funk or whatever, so that's the only label that they had to go off of. So it works as a front, right? It's just a record store, because look at all these records that we have, and don't look at the back. So it feels a little weird buying them, because it feels like I'm taking them from somebody passionate, but they're so good. And it's inspiring me a lot right now, kind of a new musical awakening that I haven't gotten to experience yet. So, you know, I guess God bless whomever screwed up and made this incredible collection available to a dumb punk like me. Broadening my horizons, 2K26. What a time to be alive. So anyway, so let's keep it going. Up next, we've, oh, of course, I mean, come on. Greatest music scene on the planet. We gotta do it. Up next is Stella Research Committee with the song Monologue.

That was Doanima Nella Serpi from Soma Lombardo, Italy, with the song Rabia Posta TSO from the Tre Salti Delle Streghe cassette that came out in 2023 on Extro from Fort Myers, Florida. Some real dark kind of descent into madness on that tape. Really finding some of the crossovers between atmospheric post-punk and like harsh driving, like a lot of Detroit techno with a K influence mixed in. And before that, we heard the song A Vision of War by Brute Spring from the Turquoise Window 12-inch that came out in 2024 on the amazing Swimming Faith Records from Buffalo, New York. And Brute Spring are, of course, from Buffalo, New York. And that's, okay, so it's a Swimming Faith solo side project. So I'm pretty sure it's John Two Hill's solo project. Really cool to hear him experimenting and so successfully. Okay, and then we started that block off with, oh man, a really fun one, really fun one. We started that off with Cello Research Committee with the song Monologue from the A Proposed Method for Determining Sanding Fitness LP that they self-released in 2021 and then got a cassette release on Cruel Nature Records from Newcastle upon Tyne, UK. And Cello Research Committee are from the greatest music scenes on the planet Earth. Columbus and Cincinnati, Ohio! After last episode, of course, we had to include another Ohio band, and I'm so loving that cassette. Okay, so once again, you're listening to Maximum Rock and Roll Radio. My name is Zoo from all over. Thank y'all for joining me on our exploration, our case study, our deep dive on the through line between punk and electronic, like techno, house, electro, industrial, anything coming out of an angry, steady driving machine. So I want to explore electronic proper now, move away from pure punk roots and test the waters of pure electronic. I want to, oh yeah, let's do like an actual electronic DJ project, not a band. An actual electronic musician who's incorporating punk rock rather than the other way around. I got this, don't worry, I didn't get it at the storefront, totally legitimate storefront. I got this one at Tomorrow Records here in Portland, Oregon. Got it on the up and up. So this is Black Collar, I think I'm pronouncing that right, from Leipzig, Germany, with the song When I See.

That was some nice round wave beeps and boops. Some good electropunk. That was the French duo, I'm pretty sure it's pronounced De Damage, with the song Shimmy Shimmy Blade, from the Shimmy Shimmy Blade full length that came out in 2006 on Tsunami Addiction, from Paris Île-de-France, and De Damage are from Paris Île-de-France. Before that, we heard, you know, maybe my favorite song from this set. That was Bjorn Pang with the song Dead from the Volkoff LP that came out in 2020 on Twisted Chords from Pfingsten, Karlsruhe, Baden-Württemberg, and Nakam Records from Trübingen, Central Baden-Württemberg. And Bjorn Pang is from Freiburg, Baden-Württemberg. Before that, oof, they're making waves, like, all over, like, Europe and the U.S. That was Special Interest with the song Disco 3, from the Passion of LP that came out in 2020 on MRR's own Grace Ambrose's label, Thrilling Living Records, out of Kansas City, Missouri in the US, and Night School Records from Glasgow, West Central Scotland did the European pressing. And Special Interest are from New Orleans, Louisiana. And we started that off with some really pulsing, atmospheric, electronic waves of sound. That was Black Collar. It's B-L-A-C... K-O-L-O-R. I'm pretty sure he pronounces it Black Collar. And that was the song When I See from the Times of Upheaval double LP that came out in 2021 on, once again, Alfinami plus Vidergavi from Berlin. And Black Collar is from Leipzig, Germany. Once again, you're listening to Maximum Rock and Roll Radio. 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So once again, you're listening to Maximum Rock and Roll Radio. My name is Zoo from all over. And I'm like nervous. I don't know what it is. I can feel it in my voice. I can feel it in my posture that, like, talking about that record store, it's so exciting, but it's like, it's making me kind of nervous. Like, I'm not supposed to be talking about it. And I've avoided talking about it with my friends and stuff because I don't want to give them away. And I'm not sure if I was even supposed to be in there in the first place, but, like, seriously, this has been so fun. My favorite thing in the world is finding a new sound to be passionate about and diving into it, and I feel like I'm getting to make the connection with my original love, punk rock. It's cool that music is dangerous again. It's cool listening to music that's invisible. Back when, like what we would call underground music was still invisible. Today, there is no underground. So going to this record store that I found, it reminds me of a time when music wasn't available. It reminds me of listening to music in secret. It's been kind of a fun exercise to pretend that I'm not supposed to be listening to this. I'm not supposed to have this music. I'm coveting this. But just because music is available to anyone with a warm screen, that doesn't mean that it's not still special. Your experience with it is what makes it unique. The way that you interact with the music is one of one. And, okay, so we got two more, and I want to play one that I just found and one that kind of kicked off this whole obsession for me. I want to start with a new one, one that I just found. Like, I want to play a for real house song, like house club song that I still hear is having punk rock layered in there, like hyperpunk. We'll start off with Kailite Liebe from Berlin, Germany, with the song Rausch from the Balawa Violina 12-inch EP that came out last December on Hyperdreams from Berlin, Germany. And do yourself a favor and let it kind of wash over you. It's an intense feeling, for real. And then I want to finish up with, okay, I have a lot of history with this song. I first heard it in the James Westby movie Film Geek, made right here in Portland, Oregon. Legitimately one of my favorite movies of all time. So the song is Side Pipe by the band The Planet The from right here in Portland, Oregon. And it's from the Physical Angel full length that came out in 2003 on 5440 or Fights Records from Acme, Michigan.
And the Planet Thee are a very post-hardcore band. Like, a lot of Brainiac in there. And then out of nowhere, they made this dark, minimalist electro song. I couldn't escape it. It, like, followed me around. One of the coolest and weirdest things I've ever heard a post-hardcore band make. It's just so cool that these two very, maybe even not very different genres have a lot of crossover in terms of intention. Relentlessly DIY. Punk and electronic music, I mean, no matter what, these are tools to make noise. You know what I'm saying? Tools to get a message across. Tools to create an environment, to tune out the world and be heard. I think electronic music and punk really are kindred spirits in many aspects. And it's been so cool getting to explore that, even if I'm not supposed to be there, even if it's illegal. Thank you all for going down this rabbit hole with me, coming with me into the illegal forbidden door establishments. I love you all very much. This is Kailete Liebe from Berlin, Germany, with the song Rausch. And then the Planet Thee from right here in Portland, Oregon, with the song Sidepipe.

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Hello, this is Techni team from Szczecin, Poland. Last year, in the frame of Techno, we had the pleasure to host 5 sound artists from around Europe. Each one of them represented different aspects of thinking about technology in the context of contemporary music. We were hosting Jasmine Gouffon with her project Listening Back, Subversive Use of Technology in the Context of Permanent Internet Surveillance. Jenny Graff, who explored the field between technology and traditional craft. Ruben Ruba and Passepartout duo with the new approach to music instruments and composition. And lastly, Mark Mushiba with the Institute of Decolonial Technology that blends art and science. We want to invite you to listen to the interviews with these fascinating artists and learn more about their inspirations, craft, and art.

called Listening Back, and it's a multi-channel audio-visual installation, and it's using a plugin that I developed with a couple of programmers, actually, Max Breeden and Brian McLeod, that translates internet cookies into sound in real time. And so the exhibition consists of four computers that have some tabs that I selected, such as some news websites like the BBC or a Polish television website, TVN24. And each time a cookie is inserted or deleted from those computers or updated, it triggers a sound that I've designed for the different cookies. And so it's about how much we are tracked when we're online by cookies, which, by the way, are one of many different tracking technologies that track us online. But when I started this research, they were the only one that I'd heard of. And also, I think it's a good one to sonify because everyone's heard of cookies. So it's also about just giving a tangible and felt presence to these processes that extract our personal information and often with the commercial websites then sell them on to generate money. And these processes usually operate in the background. So the point of giving them a sound is to give them an audible present. Well, I also make electronic music and release records and perform concerts. And I've also made other works that sonify contemporary digital surveillance, for example, facial recognition technology, or also Wi-Fi and GPS data that simultaneously surveys us and also helps us communicate with each other. I mean, I've only installed this work. This is the third time now, and I try to make it relate to the place in some way so that people can relate to what's going on as well. It's not completely abstract. And so I found out what are the main websites that are used in Poland and created a sound for some of those cookies. And then I also found out that, I mean, I'm hoping this has maybe changed now with the recent election, but that because of the abortion laws in Poland, it's illegal to help someone have an abortion or to sell abortion pills. And so the police were able to track women through their activities online who had bought abortion pills, and therefore women's laptops and telephones were being confiscated by the police so that they could then kind of find the people who were selling these drugs. I kind of placed that news story that I think was big in Poland with, I can't remember her full name, but Joanna, who was strip searched by the police in hospital, and they took her laptop and phone. And I sort of placed the image of her face between the columns because to me that was like, it looked like she was sort of in prison a bit, and just as a way of, I guess, symbolically referencing the way women have been criminalized. For even though it is illegal to self-administer an abortion here. I think by giving people the ability to listen back, then you could say that is sort of a form of protest. Yeah, to create an awareness around it. But then you could call it a form of activism as well. So, I mean, I'm quite open to how people want to label it. I mean, you could call it maybe as a form of art activism. As part of the residency at Truffle, I organized a crypto party. Crypto parties are a global grassroots movement that hold free workshops open to anyone to join to learn more about tools that you can use online. And they have a web presence. So, you know, maybe through their website, you could definitely find lists of tools that you can use and maybe even contact people that could help. I mean, the thing, the more you learn about the sort of environment of tech surveillance and privacy is that there is no absolute privacy unless if you're going to be online.

I'm Jenny Graf Shepherd, and I work with sound and music and composition and performance. I think I'm always interested in kind of looking at, with the speakers, it was something about like understanding the mechanisms. And when you're working with sound as a sound artist, you're just translating between different formats, different types of energies from analog to digital, and also from pressure waves to sound. And so, and the body itself is, as a sensory organ, is essentially doing what the speaker does and what the microphone does. It's a transducer. It translates the energy, or allows the energy to move across from one body or one external space to an internal space. So it's this sort of external internal that I'm interested in, and allowing the speaker to not be contained or constrained or controlled. I mean, of course, there's a lot of control that I try to maintain some functionality in what I'm doing, but it's a balancing act, because oftentimes things, because they're exposed and they're not being, the energies aren't being guided in a really practical way. For me, there's something kind of about celebrating, or I don't know if even though that's the right word, acknowledging the work that's being done. And I think I've been interested in the past in sort of hidden work or hidden agencies. There's something about the, both theoretically, like the agency and of how we think of agency, and how we think of power, and how we think of power and energy as something to be controlled or extracted. One body or one external space to an internal space. So it's this sort of external internal that I'm interested in, and allowing the speaker to not be contained or constrained or controlled. I mean, of course, there's a lot of control that I try to maintain some functionality in what I'm doing, but it's a balancing act, because oftentimes things, because they're exposed and they're not being, the energies aren't being guided in a really practical way. For me, there's something kind of about celebrating, or I don't know if even though that's the right word, acknowledging the work that's being done. And I think I've been interested in the past in sort of hidden work or hidden agencies. There's something about the, both theoretically, like the agency and of how we think of agency and how we think of power, and how we think of power and energy as something to be controlled or extracted, whereas I'm trying to sort of place awareness, direct awareness to the natural energies that are behind the illusion that a speaker presents. So it's less about illusionism, like, which is what sound coming through a speaker is, and it's more about sounding, a blend of sounding the mechanism, but also allowing sound to influence the mechanism. And that's why I like this sort of tension between, is it a speaker or is it an instrument, and how can it be used as an instrument, and when can it function as a speaker? But for me, there's also, it's not like a direct, maybe I could say it's a direct feminist interest too, of like thinking about sound in a different way, and thinking about instrument building in a different way. That's more of a negotiation with something, and also trying to bridge connections between a lot of different entities, sort of processes that all have to do with energy transformation. So I've always kind of toyed with making instruments. Like, I've had little, like, experiments that I've done for, and I still play this kind of bow instrument that I made for myself, because it's nice to travel with a single string. That this was the first time I spent actually 4 years just kind of working, because I kept having more interests. Like,

you know, when I work on these speakers, I oftentimes go home and then I'm like, oh, I want to try it with this and I want to try it with that. So I have lots of like notes about all the different experimentations mm-hmm. that either I wanted to try or I did try. I've always been in the world of people who build instruments, and I play an instrument someone built for me in 2003. That's a tactile synthesizer that's called a Trenu, and it's made by Peter Blasser, who now lives in Berlin. Actually, the reason why I wanted this instrument was because I was working with people with Alzheimer's on sound projects where we were using an open tuning of a guitar. I started to like really take notice of how people's hands were actually activating their minds by just using the hands. And so I think I started to really realize how important that was. And also some of the speakers are tactile, like you can really feel the vibration. And that's also how I had to learn what to do with those speakers, is by sensing in many ways. So they're also about a not necessarily a normative way of thinking of sound and also of listening. So like you can appreciate the transduction of sound without maybe needing to hear it, but more considering it as energy that maybe you see it move. You can just see the fluctuations move or touch it.

in my view, there has to be an embracing of not knowing and doubt and disorientation. And so for me, the speakers are also a bunch about that, like not really knowing how to approach the sound, you know, like they're confusing in a way, like what is making the sound? Where is it coming from? There's not like a direct place where you can be like, oh, it's coming out of here, you know? And also just, is it a speaker? Is it an instrument? And there's just something about binaries that are interesting in that way where, you know, you can kind of, I feel like I can kind of play with them. And even within the realm of the senses, you know, the senses have been divided up in this kind of, it doesn't necessarily reflect what's actually going on with the senses the way they have been categorized, especially in Western culture, to be, you know, that we have separate hearing from taste, from sight. You know, they're all acting in concert with each other, and also certain cultures view the senses differently. And certainly people who are hearing impaired or deaf, like there's going to be other ways that sound and listening occurs. So, I first started making antenna. And as I was doing that, I realized that I started to understand the technology also of like transduction better and realized, well, then I can try to make a speaker. And then, but I had little success because I think, you know, you had to sort of match the right magnet, the right lot of different variables. And so I ended up working with this friend of mine, Victoria Shen, who plays as Eviction. And she makes some really cool instruments and performs with them beautifully. And we spent like a couple weeks just experimenting with how to make a flat coil speaker. And then I just kind of over the several years started to slowly try other materials. And then during the pandemic, I had access to the ceramics lab. Yeah, I just tried working with ceramics and found that it was just so comforting to like have that process of also kind of improvising with the hands, you know, to discover certain shapes. And it took me a long time to figure out. So now I have like these weird snakes that I have that I can make into speakers, and I have kind of bowl-like shapes, and they all do different things. And then I never know exactly how they're going to sound until they're put together. So it's a very slow learning process with a lot of skills that I didn't have before, and slowly trying to build. Yesterday at the opening and the performance, but I did choose a couple of samples that I thought sounded good through the speakers, but I manipulated how they were working. And then I would try to interact with the speakers and see what they could do, and feel the feeling in the room as well. I much more prefer the moments of connection that you have with people also when you're playing in an improvised setting, and which is involved a lot with discomfort, you know, and this thing of doubt and disorientation, like, you know, not knowing how much space to always take up. So you're constantly having to kind of be true to something, and whether that being true to something is, that in a sense is a score too. I also went to Australia and did research there about the ways in which certain Aboriginal groups listen. There's a different approach to listening that's, at least it's described by some of the representatives of those cultures as a very different kind of exchange between non-human, sometimes non-living elements. So thinking about listening in an expanded sense to include not just what you hear, but what you feel, what you taste, what you sense. Because I think that one of my approaches to contribute to what I want to see change is to kind of reorient the body and experience, or disorient kind of this interplay between the two, so that maybe we have a chance to kind of shift
perspective, which isn't always easy.

Hi, I'm Ruben Rübe, aka Rübezahl, and I'm an artist, musician, instrument builder, DJ, and what not from Germany, but I live in Taiwan right now, and I'm currently doing my residency at Trafo in Szczecin. Specifically for this time in Trafo, because the time was a bit short. It's not so long residencies, and they also we decided to not do an exhibition this time, because of several reasons. But so I decided to work on something that is more like a performative instrument I will use in my performance, but it will still be a little bit like the audience can still participate. Basically, it's like an electric drum. It works like a real drum, like you can hit it and then it makes sound, but it's in the shape of a mushroom. Yeah, basically there's like a family of different mushrooms. They have different colors and different sounds. And it's a project I already started for some while. I think the first mushroom was already like 2-3 years ago. And I slowly like grow this family, and here in Trafo, for the first time I built like another mushroom that will control all these mushrooms, and then it's more like a mycelium, like a network of these mushrooms, and they grow like together and make sound together, and that will be kind of like the world premiere here in Szczecin, that they all play together.

like many pieces, it kind of started from just some coincidence. I mean, the synthesizers I built, I kind of need some case for them, and I prefer to have some, like, I mean, of course you can just buy like some box or make a box and have like a very classic, like a black box with knobs and buttons. But I always like to, I don't know, have some weird or cute, just buy some, I don't know, you have some telephone or some like some trash or that's not really in use anymore. Also, it just looks nice, it's just more interesting. Sometimes it can also quite influence like the way the instrument works. I think it makes kind of sense to, like somehow this mushroom shape inspired me to go for this kind of, yeah, actually it was just one time I was in some secondhand store and I saw this mosquito light in the shape of a mushroom. And I just found it cute and thought I can probably do something with it. And then I came up with it, and then I think in another shop I saw another color, and then I bought this too. And then I searched online and I found there's even more colors, and I was like buying all the secondhand mosquito lights. I have 4 finished, and I have, I think, another 4 mosquito lights that are not yet mushroom. Oh, yeah. They're all analog. Like all of them are kind of like relatively simple circuits. I like to keep things simple, and like the sounds, I would say, so they tend to be more like more lo-fi, like they're not so refined. I kind of try to, I mean, the idea is kind of to have like a kind of drum set. So you have like one is kind of like a kick, and one is like can make some tom sounds, and one can snare, one a hi-hat. But I used, for example, because these mosquito lights had already LEDs on the top, for some I used the circuit board of the LEDs, and I just swapped the LEDs and I connected to the drum. So before it was, the mosquito light works that it has some light that attracts the mosquitoes, and then there's like a fan that sucks them in. And of course the fan I took out, but like the LED now, it's kind of controlled by the sound. So whenever there's like a boom, boom, then it will like light up. So the show in Truffle will be also a bit like audiovisual. So it will be hopefully dark enough. And then it will be like the mushrooms will like light up in rhythm with the music.

my last residency, I did some kind of sculptures with like cement and electronics, electronic components. So recently I'm very interested in this like, well, let's say like this. Originally, when I make a like a synthesizer, usually you use a circuit board, right? And you put the components on the circuit board. That's like the traditional way how you like do electronics. But I'm very interested in this like electronic components as a kind of as a visual component as well. And especially in like a sculpture context, so I like to combine these components and make like an actual working circuit that makes sound or does other things, but mostly it's sound in my case. Recently I'm very curious about, I don't know, combining this kind of technique with all kind of other like kind of classic sculpturing techniques, like for example clay I'm interested in. I didn't do yet, but that is something I would like to explore, and I think cement is also very interesting, and how's it called, gypsum, and I can imagine a lot of different materials that I kind of want to combine with circuits, become kind of like a visual component too, like a sculpture, but that sculpture also has a function and it's kind of like an instrument. And that's kind of the things I'm very interested right now, and I like to reuse things instead of like buying new things. And but I think it's also more interesting, like kind of some chance and kind of work with things that are already there, and you kind of have to improvise with it. I like to like just use some found objects to introduce like this more like chance and things like that go beyond my control, and kind of like and also in my works I like to keep some chance and some parts that I can't control, like the environment and the audience reaction and everything. My role myself is not like the mastermind and I control everything and the result will just be like I imagined it, but rather to kind of have some idea, and then it's kind of working together with the materials I find and the environment and the audience in the end, and kind of all these factors kind of make the artwork. Yeah, I think that's kind of something I appreciate particularly with the audience. I think that they kind of do the last step in like creating the experience in the end.

like, I mean, then there's many people that influenced me for the like synthesizer stuff. For example, Nicholas Collins, that guy that wrote that book. I think that was a big inspiration, like his book, to start all this like instrument building. And maybe one person that is, I like his, he already passed away like 10 years ago or something, I think. Mm-hmm. But he was a Swiss or from South Germany. I think Peter Vogel was his name. He was creating this kind of sound sculpture, this electronic circuit sculptures. And he is also specifically doing like interactive sound creating circuits. Yeah, he because he used a lot like light sensors. I think what the idea he gave me most was this like circuits in space. I mean, light I used already before, but like more, I think he and some others also, but he was very inspiring in this like kind of circuit sculpture. I mean, of course you can just have the sensor, but you can also work with like, I don't know, mirrors or like you can put a sensor inside of something, so it's kind of like, or you can use like fans, for example, so they will like kind of modulate this sound. Like there's so many light sensors are awesome.

Techni Podcast.

Okay, so I would describe us as a musical duo. I'm originally a percussionist, and Nico is originally a pianist, and we've been working together for about 9 years. And basically we make experimental music, we build musical instruments, we play concerts, we make sound installations and do different things like that. And we also happen to have no home base, which means we've kind of been doing this while traveling for the past 7 years, which has had a big influence on the way we make work also. And yeah, that's generally how I introduce the duo.

0: there. Like, there's normally there's like a lot of practical considerations for us because we're traveling all the time. So either we are making something that's going to stay where we are, mm-hmm. and then it can be as big as we want, or it has to come with us, and then it has to be really kind of economical in some ways, like really portable and not that fragile.
1: One of the instruments that we have built, it's called the Chromoplane, and we have developed it as an analog synthesizer, which has more or less the dimensions of A4 board, let's say. It's made of aluminum and wood in the case, and inside there's a circuitry that we have designed ourselves. And the main aspect of this synthesizer is that it works through electromagnetic fields. And so we have 10 polyphonic voices, and every voice is a field. So the way we play it requires some sort of special pickups that can perceive these fields.
0: The instruments which are kind of most prominent, I think they're prominent because they're very expressive, mm-hmm. and you kind of have the ability to really access your musical ideas very easily with them. And so a lot of electronic instruments, they'll have that range and access to notes, but it's the expressivity that's very difficult. We hope that as musicians, we are saying what we want to say as us uniquely, that it's something that is really our spoken,
1: it's kind of
0: idea,
1: our voice.
0: And so for us to use kind of somebody else's voice as a conduit for our voice, it seems like the long way. The short way is to kind of create the tool, you know? That's my feeling about it. And like even with acoustic instruments, they're much less homogeneous at a kind of like higher level. Like orchestra players, like each player in the orchestra, they know where their instrument came from and who made it. And when it comes to electronic stuff, it just kind of becomes like products. And like, that's good sometimes. Like, it's good your phone can do like everything and everybody can be happy with the phone. But when it comes with electronic instruments, we're all trying to express different things with them, actually. And like, a lot of times it can just be like too many features because they're trying to sort of please everybody. So it can kind of do a little bit of everything. It's nicer if you already know as an artist what you want, and you have the opportunity to kind of make the tool from scratch, it can be a huge like help to you. And like, I don't know, for us, it's like, we think about the instruments almost like superpowers, kind of. Like, if we go and introduce ourselves and we say, oh, we're musicians and they say, play some music, if we don't have our instruments, we can't do anything, actually. You know, singers can, but most people, they don't have their instrument. They can't show the world they're a musician anymore. So it's kind of these tools that are like totally magical. So when we make instruments, we try to make them in such a way that they feel that they live up to that kind of importance that musical instruments have, that they're not some kind of gadget or something. So yeah, I don't know. That's kind of our feeling about it. It's a really important thing.

0: what does it mean to be two people playing on stage as performers? And that kind of duality is sort of central to it. So a lot of times the music stems from that, like what kind of techniques we can use for that. And we're also kind of interested in sort of slow changing processes and sort of hearing this kind of depth in the sound that you get with those processes, giving people an experience where they can listen to sound a little bit differently because of the way we're showing it to them.
1: Yeah, I think the bottom line is we're hoping to take the audience to a different place and time where there's the possibility for a different experience of sound.
0: And so the concert that you guys saw, we've done it more than 100 times now, and we've done it, I think, in 50 or so countries and many concerts. And the difference between the first concert and the concert today is it's another world for us. I don't know how people would perceive it, but it changes so much. So also when we make music, we want to make something where there's room for us to kind of understand and change with the audience. So we're trying to make music which kind of works for this kind of traveling situation. A lot of music is composed for the space that it was meant to be played in. So an orchestra in a concert hall, it's composed for that space. You can't just play it anywhere. It doesn't necessarily work. And so we have this very specific sort of performance situation where we're kind of playing in all sorts of different spaces for mainly kind of small audiences with this kind of portable setup that needs to work with any speaker system in any case, good circumstance, bad circumstance. And a lot of times the music we're making is sort of made for this very specific situation that we're in. And so, yeah, there's a kind of a flexibility there, and not, you can't make any music for that situation. So yeah. And it's taken us a while to sort of dial things in so that it works for that.
2: Okay.

I think we are both just fundamentally super curious people, and so when something we think is interesting comes our way, we're gonna read about it. We're gonna want to know about it. And I think at a certain point, you always have to stop asking why at some level. And that level changes depending on what you're working on. And so, I don't know, at some point, I guess it was important for us to feel like we understood a speaker better or something like that. And so we just read about it a little bit. Yeah, and I guess it's always like that. Sometimes it feels important to know, and sometimes it doesn't. So it just depends on what you're trying to make. For sure, if you make instruments, you end up feeling like you need to learn something that you don't if you're just performing.

0: 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Podcast.
1: Attention's like a fun race. Burst on the scene like the sun rays. Brag, that's not really where my mom raised me, man. But why won't sponsors pay me? They on these trap niggas. But I'm just as wavy, just as heavy. You don't believe me? Yes, it's way me. I'm a delicate piece of art. You just scuffed the painting, but alright. I got a six pack of something nice.
2: And you don't see. Yeah, I'm Mark Mushiva. Yeah, Mushiva. I'm a Berlin-based Namibian decolonial technologist. Most of my art takes the form of music and films, and also speculative 3D worlds in the form of games, and also technological artifacts that gesture towards like decoloniality in technology. I'm in Szczecin to where I originally came out here to open an exhibition called the Institute of Decolonial Technology Presents African Accelerationism, which is essentially an exhibition that focuses on taking inspiration from the liberation movements in the 50s and 60s in Africa and how they influence technology design. That was the opening of that exhibition, which showed several of the technical artifacts that I've developed, and also a 3D video that's kind of like a work in progress called Magnata Futurism. And now I'm back in Szczecin. I had a concert here performing my recently released album Turbo Summation, and also giving a workshop on designing wearable instruments at the Academy of Arts.
1: Check the soil, mend the

0: daylight, wow.
1: So like I said, there are a few in the exhibition presenting three technical artifacts that I built. One of them is computer vision powered headset, essentially a kind of racism detector called Mesho that uses like computer vision in order to detect racism in urban environments. Another one is a wearable instrument that takes hip hop hand gestures and turns them into futuristic sounds. And also a wearable instrument that sonifies an insect popular in Namibia, where I'm from, called the cicada. Yeah, the exhibition also shows some visuals from an upcoming documentary film, an African sci-fi documentary called Time Hunter. So people could also see some vignettes from that film, because these artifacts are also connected to this film, because the film kind of takes the story of an African cyborg living in Europe and appropriating technology to use against like colonial oppression. I also show a video work, like I said, called Manyata Futurism, which is using 3D renders and 3D display of African vernacular architecture, which are called Manyatas, which are popular in Central Africa and Eastern Africa. And this architecture shows the deep connections between Africa before colonialism and scientific mathematical thinking, in the sense that they're built in these elaborate geometric patterns that are a form of like sort of like organic architecture, if you will, but are also what represent an arrangement which is quite pervasive in computer programming called recursion. And this work is meant to show the deep connection between cybernetic computing and cultures of Africa that have been existing before colonialism and before the Christianization of African culture.
2: We must learn to work ourselves without expectation. A drug fiend hurtles across the street. His name is etched into a register of abandoned children. These are the inner city stories of our heartfelt poems. Years from now, they will write tomes about how we undid ourselves like thread. Does anybody know? The consumer price index of a greed-free planet? Or shall I quote Hamlet and say that niggers have been tripping, dancing to the lost rhythms of the capitalist system. I alone divine the stars and start dialogue with Mars for Earth's list of demands. She wants her innocence back. A TV flashes light into a dark room. Wisdom imparted through the brilliant colors of a Japanese cartoon. In order to save the forest, we must kill the human.
1: Yeah, the instruments mostly use microcontrollers. So like using things like Tinsy and ESP32, like a variant of like, I guess, an Arduino kind of microcontroller hooked up to different like sensors. Signal processing, like pure data, which is like sound design programs, and all of it is based on open source hardware that you can essentially learn and find online. Most of my artifacts use, like, they don't use any proprietary forms of technology. All of it is open source and like can be built for less than 100 euros. And the racism detector uses an AI camera developed by Raspberry Pi with a Raspberry 2 W0 and runs like a small form of a computer vision model on it. Yeah, and the Manyata Futurism work essentially uses 3D technology, reconstruction technology that I learned in my day job at. So these are just some of the technologies. It was built mostly in Blender using real world location, real world sites in Tanzania that I mapped, reconstructed in Blender, using Blender, QGIS, and other sort of geospatial mapping technologies. A lot of it is meant to complement my street poetry or my spoken word. And so a lot of it is like droning synths, synth very electronic sound, kind of Blade Runner, Vangelis kind of vibe. And I think because a lot of my poetry is informed by blackness and how it combines with technology, you know, instead of like technology changing blackness, it is blackness that changes technology. And so these futuristic sounds really provide a background for this kind of subject matter and this poetry. It sounds like machine music, with elements of like things like drums, which are of course part of a more like African musical identity. For the other instrument, one of them, which is called spine, the sound of an insect, the cicada insect, which is my earliest memory of synthesis or sound synthesis, in the fact that this instrument, the cicada in Namibia, sonifies the semi-arid heat, which is well known and very nostalgic for most Namibians. And when you hear the cicada, you tend to think of hot Namibian summers. And so I created an instrument that turns the body and the movements essentially of your back into a moving cicada.
0: I
1: was born in a war camp. My parents were liberation struggle fighters, so I come from like a military family, and so this political kind of education was a big part of my upbringing in terms of like fighting oppression and decolonization is in my DNA, and the work that I do is about imagining ways to sometimes fight back, like this racism detector, or in other times to connect deeply with my heritage of being like an African technologist. So I would say there's a big part of my identity, and that's something that kind of informs my practice, technologies as things you can appropriate for resistance and the liberation of like the black race, essentially, which I see as an ongoing fight to liberate the black race, you know. And I think technology is a big part of it, and a philosophy that drives me is that this technology cannot just be ignored by black people, because it forms part of the instruments that continue to oppress us. And so by appropriating these technologies to create counter technologies, or at least to create counter futures, is a very urgent and imperative kind of motivation for me. And I want to be an example of how African people can fully and radically embrace technology and don't have to completely abandon their political or radical sort of stance in terms of opposing structures of oppression in favor of techno-capitalism. But that the liberation and the continuing fight against these forces can continue, while at the same time embracing technological opportunities in art, but also in utilitarian life. You know, it can still solve problems with the right form of motivations.
2: Yeah. Every summer, little brothers like baby turtles on a beach never make it to the waters, because men guard the waters, so little brothers have to burrow under borders. Men, they guard the waters, so little brothers have to burrow under borders. You will not be able to make it back home, brother, because white men with guns guard the waters, guard their daughters from these little brothers. In the absence of a father, one must call upon a brother. There are harder things than being a man, but that does not make it easy. Little boys call each other brother out of failures of their fathers. Damn, I miss my little brother. I miss my cousins, I miss my friends, I miss my brothers. Sometimes I wish the world would just give us a chance. Shit, why do they always have to have a problem with us brothers? They're obsessed with us brothers. She must have a problem because she only dates brothers. The colonial town is a garden for little brothers. The colonial town is a jungle for white fathers trying to catch and kill little brothers. But little brothers bellow laughter, bend their bodies with their shadows and become invisible to disasters. Brothers shapeshift to break beats performed by little brother. Wherever they gather, brothers will call each other brother as a promise to be better fathers, nod to each other like birds in prayer, recognizing that they are brothers.
1: My message is African accelerationism, you know, which is a thing that I think the world is missing a radical direction for technology. And I think African people in the diaspora and on the continent are particularly suited for rising up to that challenge, because we come from oppression, and this oppression, this can change the direction of the human species and other species in a way that's not only important for black people, but that coincidentally black people, emancipation, technological, political, and social emancipation of black people is connected to the emancipation of all other peoples. I want my art to inspire people to go back to those moments of 59 in Ghana and the Bandung Conference and all of these energies about
0: national solidarity in order of an incalculable force that has the potential to change the world. And to remember that, you know, a lot of things were done to try to destroy that energy, but we can think about it and we can harness that energy in order to create a better world. And so, if anything, that's what I hope that my art is able to impart or make people think about and create from that space.
2: Sputnik. Shake it down, Kalangao. You know I'm a rolling stone, bad boy skull and bone, bad man don't atone. When I speak, better watch your tone. When I speak, better watch your tone.
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It also includes a recording of Cole. 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

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This performance began with a track called Butterfly by Desmond.

0: The dream of every artist really is to untag the world and also to rebuild these bridges so that other people also realize that they don't have to be isolated, they don't have to be.
1: Achtung, Werbung. The name Philoxenia derives from an ancient Greek term referring to the duty of kindness and hospitality shown to guests, foreigners, or strangers, and embodies the true generosity of the human spirit. Team Philoxenia's mission is to embrace and share this spirit among the growing population of asylum seekers in Europe. Team Philoxenia provides hot meals, comfortable spaces, and open arms in stressful environments. Team Philoxenia works to provide positive support and inspire a sense of humanity and solidarity that people can carry with them throughout their onward journey. Since 2015, vast numbers of ordinary people have been forced to flee their homes in fear of persecution, violence, or death, and in search of freedom, justice, and dignity. Despite the harsh winter conditions and increased risk of drowning at sea, thousands continue to make the treacherous journey into the EU each day. Government and international aid agencies, though equipped with large-scale funding and facilities, are unable to address every need in this volatile environment. Team Philoxenia is here to fill the gaps that are left behind. This initiative emerges from the desire to support incoming refugees in some of their daily challenges. Team Philoxenia feels that at the end of the day, a simple but warm meal can go a long way. To find out more about Team Philoxenia and to help them, visit them on Facebook. Find them at Team Philoxenia, spelled P-H-I-L-O-X-E-N-I-A.

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1: 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Keep at it.
0: Slight vibration on my way down.
1: Measured as below average.
0: Minimal sway while starting my way down.
1: A smooth start.
0: Ready to ride.
1: I have you on floor 3, idling.
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0: Highly accurate landing on floor 4.

0: Perhaps the greatest propaganda feat in modern history has been the profound ignorance of the American public of the atrocities committed in their name. This did not occur by accident.
1: Do you have any people being paid by the CIA who are contributing to a major circulation American journal?
2: We do have people who submit pieces to two American journals.
3: What is it that people love more than anything? What is a feel-good term? What in a propaganda context would be called a glittering generality? Where you don't really define it, but it just makes you feel good. It makes like you get goosebumps. Well, it's words like democracy and liberty and freedom and equality. And so we use those words as substitutes for the business, the commercial interest.
1: Do you have any people paid by the CIA who are working for television networks?
3: They were living in darkness. They were seeking the light. The trouble was the light in this case was, you know, you can now go shop at Macy's.
1: Do you have any people being paid by the CIA who are contributing to the National News Services, AP and UPI?
3: They thought, so this is what they meant by liberty and freedom and democracy. It's about buying. It's about consuming. It's not very sustainable. It's not really driven by any, you know, sort of larger principles other than creating almost commercial automatons, you know, people who just sort of do things mindlessly, impulse buy. And I think it was a letdown.
0: Perhaps the greatest propaganda feat in modern history has been the profound ignorance of the American public of the atrocities committed in their name. This did not occur by accident.
3: In the end, people were seeking freedom, and what they found, you know, was the marketplace.

This next recording is a recent performance by Ko. Ko is a collaboration project I have with Berlin-based sound artist and poet Martin Lau. It happened at Loophole in Berlin as part of the Starling Murmurations concert series.

I'm gonna go get some more.

I'm going to go to the hospital.

0: 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Thank you all.
1: That was a recording of a recent performance by Cole, the Berlin-based collaboration I have with Martin Lau. This is Listening Experience.

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1: Every free citizen of the world is a citizen of Berlin.

0: toward my conclusion, I would like to say to you today, in a very honest manner, that there are some things in our society and some things in our world which I'm proud to be maladjusted. And I call upon all men of goodwill to be maladjusted to these things until the good societies realize. I must honestly say to you that I never intend to adjust myself to racial segregation and discrimination. I never intend to adjust myself to religious bigotry. I never intend to adjust myself to economic conditions that will take necessities from the many to give luxuries to the few, leave millions of God's children smothering in an airtight cage of poverty in the midst of an affluent society.
1: Every free citizen of the world is a citizen of Berlin.
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3: Endhaltestelle, bitte aussteigen. This tram terminates here. All change, please.

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1: shuffle,
2: shuffle,
1: shuffle,
0: shuffle,
2: shuffle,
1: shuffle,
2: shuffle,
0: shuffle,
2: shuffle,
1: shuffle,
0: shuffle,
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0: shuffle,
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3: Lay All Your Love on Me is a song recorded by Swedish pop group ABBA in 1980.
4: I wasn't jealous before we met. Now every woman I see is a potential threat.
3: The song was released in July 1981 as the sixth and final single from their seventh studio album, Super Trooper.
4: And I'm possessive, it isn't nice. You've heard me say that smoking was my only vice.
3: As Lay All Your Love on Me was not intended to be a single, it was not released until 1981, the year after it had been recorded.
4: But now it isn't true. Now everything is new.
3: It was only after a remixed version by Raul A. Rodriguez, aka COD, of Disconet, had soared in popularity in nightclubs, that it topped the US Hot Dance Club Play chart, along with Super Trooper and On and On and On.
4: And all I've learned is overturned, I beg of you.
3: Therefore, the decision was made to release Lay All Your Love on Me in limited territories in 12-inch form, as opposed to the standard 7-inch record.

It peaked at number 7 in the UK, becoming ABBA's lowest charting single since I Do, I Do, I Do, I Do, I Do in 1975. However, reaching number 7 in the charts was, at the time, the highest charting position achieved for a 12-inch only release in the UK. Lay All Your Love On Me also charted in Ireland, number 8, Belgium, number 13, and West Germany, number 26. As of September 2021, it is ABBA's 17th biggest song in the UK, including both pure sales and digital streams.

In this edition of Shuffle, get ready to listen to the most weird and mind-blowing covers and drifts of Lay All You Love on Me. 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